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13: Hi, good morning. How are you?
12: Doing well.
13: 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We started saving pretty aggressively back in December. And we're about to have a baby in July. My husband makes about $10,000 a month, and I'm a travel nurse, so sometimes I work, sometimes I don't. But my question is, should we get rid of my car payment, or should we keep my car payment? Because my husband owes about $3,800 to his truck, which we were planning to pay off within the next 2 weeks.

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3: With SRN News, I'm Keith Peters in Washington. House Judiciary Committee Republicans reject subpoenas for architects of a new anti-weaponization fund at the Department of Justice. Correspondent Bernie Bennett reports.
4: House Republicans rejected a bid from Judiciary Committee Democrats to subpoena several Trump administration officials involved in the establishment of a new $1.8 billion anti-weaponization fund that's been cast in a negative light. Ultimately, 18 House Republicans voted Wednesday to dismiss the motion to compel testimony from those involved in the creation or execution of the account. The new fund was announced Monday as part of a settlement deal with President Trump, where he agreed to drop his $10 billion lawsuit against the government over the leak of his tax returns, in part in exchange for the creation of the account. Bernie Bennett, Washington.
3: On Wall Street, the Dow by 276 points. This is SRN News.
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1: Marie, you're welcome.
0: Marie's in San Jose up next. What's going on, Marie?
2: Hi. So 2 years ago, I went to the emergency room because of a cold. And I'm not from this country. I had no idea how high deductibles worked. I had insurance at the time. And while I was there, I signed up a paper that the amount would be around $720. But I was hit with the bill of $4,700. And the insurance paid $1,700, and I still have a $3,000 bill to pay. I think that's just outrageous, and I really don't want to pay this bill. I didn't pay, so I went to collections, and the collections company sent me a bill with the same amount, but with my

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6: Our scripture of the day, 1 Corinthians 9:24. Do you not know that in a race all the runners run, but only one gets the prize? Run in such a way as to get the prize. Sarah Blakely said, "Don't be intimidated by what you don't know. That can be your greatest strength and ensure that you do things differently from everyone else."
7: I love that. Hey, the 1 Corinthians made me think of something in that debt-free scream talking about running. We talk about gazelle intensity all the time. I think we should take a minute and explain that, because if you've been rocking with us for a while, you're like, oh, gazelle intensity. Like, we throw out phrases a lot, but that's one of those that if you're listening for the first time, you're like, what the heck were they talking about? What is gazelle intensity?
6: Laying down like a gazelle.
7: So, you know, we talk about getting out of debt and doing it with intensity. And there are villains out there. There are predators out there. That's how we consider debt. Debt is the lion. It is the apex predator that is chasing after you. And gazelles are able to outrun a cheetah or a lion that can, you know, have a burst of speed. But a gazelle, if you can run fast enough for long enough, you can outrun them. And so being like a gazelle and running fast and intense for a long period of time will get you out of debt. So that's kind of the crux. I could never explain it the way Dave does with his fury.
6: I'll read you the original scripture Dave stole this from. He plagiarizes a lot. So this is from Proverbs 6. It says, "My son, if you have put up security for your neighbor,

0: paper. If you have shaken hands in pledge for a stranger, a.k.a. debts, you have been trapped by what you said and snared by the words of your mouth. So do this, my son, to free yourself, since you have fallen into your neighbor's hands. Go to the point of exhaustion,
1: yes,
0: and give your neighbor no rest. Allow no sleep to your eyes, no slumber to your eyelids. Free yourself like a gazelle from the hand of the hunter, like a bird from the snare of the fowler.
1: There it is.
0: Poetic.
1: Yes,
0: that's
1: I love
0: some
1: it.
0: Intensity right
1: it
0: there.
1: It is. You got to go hard in
0: no
1: the paint.
0: No sleep to your eyes. No slumber. I like that.
1: I know, that's right.
0: That's gazelle intensity, if you ever wondered. All right, L is in Detroit, Michigan. Up next, what's going on, L?
2: Hey, George. Hey, Jade. How are you guys doing?
0: Good. Did I get it right, or is it L-E?
2: Nope, you got it right.
0: Boom. First try. Okay, how can we help today?
2: So I'm trying to figure out what to do with a pile of money that I have.
1: Hey.
2: Just lower the cost of living that I am dealing with.
0: Oh, wow. Okay, how much do you have?
2: Well, I have like $100,000 in a safe in my house.
1: Gangster.
2: And I'm expecting like, yeah, it's stupid, I know. I'm expecting like $28,000 more in about 6 weeks.
1: How are you getting this? Where is this money coming from?
0: Can you legally tell
2: really
0: us?
2: It really ranges. Like, we are weird people. So, like, we breed dogs, and this is all true over, like, four years. So, I clean houses for a living, and I get a lot of tips.
1: Okay.
2: My husband buys and flips cars and, like, furniture.
1: Okay.
2: And so it's just, like, whatever cash we get, I mean, obviously, we claim it, and then if it's tips, I don't think you have to claim that.
1: Mm-hmm.
2: But it just sits in the house. So, but I'm thinking, I should probably do something with that because, you know, it's not doing anything. And then our monthly mortgage payment increased due to taxes.
1: Mm-hmm.
2: And I'm pregnant with our first child. So I'm kind
1: Woo-hoo.
2: Of, excited, but very, very scared for the future.
1: Why are you scared for the future? Do you guys have debt or is there something that's not secure about your life?
2: No debt. No, the only debt that we have is a house and we owe $298,000 on the house. And we're both self-employed. So like I said, I clean houses. My income is steady, but I plan to quit working once I have our child.
1: And
2: then my husband, he's a painter. And so it really ebbs and flows with the season.
1: Okay.
2: Some months he'll make like $2,000. Some months he'll be able to bring in like $10,000 to $20,000 on like a high season. So I think that's one of the reasons why I'm just really unsure is because like you said, that lack of security and
1: sure.
2: really knowing.
1: What's the mortgage payment every month?
2: Well, it was $2,450, and as of March, it's now $2,995.
1: Ooh, yeah, that did go up.
0: What happened?
2: I have no idea. You know, I think it's taxes, even though, like, we've only been living here for 2 years, and I know that they kind of
0: They reassessed the value went up
2: yeah.
0: on the assessment?
2: Yeah.
0: Okay. I was just making sure
2: it wasn't
0: anything else. But taxes and insurance, that can do that.
1: What do you bring in every
2: month?
1: You said his could be anywhere from 2 to 10 and on a good month 20. What's yours look like cleaning houses?
2: So like on paper it's $3,000, but sometimes like with tips it's like 4.
1: Okay. So the good news is you have like $128,000, it sounds like, that's to your name. And we can
2: mm-hmm.
1: do a lot with that. The bad news is I think that it might be worth it for you guys to figure out what an exit plan looks like for you to exit out of your income and into his in a way that makes it feel secure. I think that that's what the crux of this call is.
2: Yeah, I agree.
0: Can he find something?
2: Maybe hiring someone.
0: Can he find something to do in the slower seasons? I mean, he sounds like a real handy guy. Are there other things he can do where he could keep business up to be? Because really what you want, you got $3,000 in a mortgage. You want to be bringing home about $12,000 a month in order to make this all work and have some cushion to breathe, invest, save for your kids'
2: right.
0: college, all of that.
2: Mm-hmm. So, I mean, yeah, it's one of those things where the things that he can do, it's unpredictable. You know,
1: mm-hmm.
2: like we just bought a car like 3 days ago. That was $2,000 we paid, and it's worth like $7,000. So, I mean, it's like we can just, we have 12 cars. Crazy.
0: Wow.
2: So,
1: and you just sell them off.
2: Yeah, I know.
0: Because he's just
2: and
0: flipping
2: like,
0: them.
2: If you knew how much money in Pokemon cards we have, that'd be...
0: Oh, my goodness.
1: Well, I like that you guys are resourceful.
2: Yeah.
1: I like that you find
0: You're
1: unique
0: hustling.
1: Ways to make money. I think that's very cool. I think that what would really help is to lower your monthly expenses a lot and to make sure that you have a fair amount of savings. So 6 months of expenses, I would not do 3 months. I'd do 6 months for you guys. And I would treat your money like a real estate agent or somebody who is has variable income like that. And I would always make sure I have an extra month's worth sitting there so that I always know that I have enough to cover the bills. So essentially, you're always 1 month ahead. I would recommend that for you. And honestly, if you guys have no debt, I'd probably keep, I'm not exactly sure what 6 months would be for you, but let's pretend it is $28,000. So you keep the $28,000 there in your emergency fund. You guys start the process of investing, baby step four. And maybe you take this $100,000 and you throw it on the mortgage. Maybe you recast the mortgage so that it's not such a big chunk of your life.
2: I was thinking about doing that, but honestly, I've been burnt. Like every person that I call, whether it's a mortgage company or just some person I know who's a lender, I feel like I've been burned and everybody's just looking out for themselves. And, you know, there's refi and obviously there's like closing costs and you start your
1: not
2: loan.
1: Not if you recast.
0: Over. Recast might cost you a couple $100.
1: Yeah.
0: So you're not actually doing a refinance. They're just recalculating the payment based on the new balance and keeping all the other terms the same. And if you want a trusted partner of ours, reach out to Churchill Mortgage. And they can walk you through that and tell you if it makes sense for your situation. But I like that plan to give you guys some breathing room and cushion. But either way, we need to put this in an actual high-yield savings account, not in a safe.
1: Yeah, inflation, it needs to earn some kind of interest.
0: Inflation is eating away at that money right now.
2: You're
0: even
2: telling
0: if it's
2: me.
0: Physically safe.
2: I know.
0: So I would put it in a high-yield savings. We have another partner, Fairwinds. You can go to fairwinds.org/Ramsey. They have a smart bundle just for our fans with a great high-yield savings account. And you can actually have up to 10 savings accounts in there. So what I would do if in your shoes, L, is have a peaks and valleys fund with your variable income. So on a great month, he makes 10 or 20. Let's park a bunch of that in that peaks and valleys fund so that if he has a $2,000 month, we can pull from that instead of our emergency fund.
2: I see. Okay. That sounds like a good game plan for sure, especially with the income reduction coming up once I have the baby.
0: Yes. That's going to give you a whole lot of peace instead of going, oh my gosh, our expenses are still the same, but he only made $2,000 this month. What are we going to do? Go flip some cars real quick. You need some simplicity and peace in your life as this baby enters the world. And so I'm wishing you guys the best on that journey.
2: Thank you so much, you guys. I really appreciate the clarity. I sometimes just need a straight path forward.
1: Yeah, absolutely. That's what we're here for. That's one thing we got you.
0: That's all I know how to do.
1: A clear plan. Straight path.
0: I love it.
1: The baby steps. Love that.
0: Man, but the good news is there's a lot of good things happening here. You know, when you don't have a bunch of consumer debt, you have a pile of money, even if it's physically in a safe. That's a while. Usually you hear that from the, you know, the 78-year-old man with tin cans in his backyard.
1: Yeah.
0: Rarely from a, you know, a young couple.
1: Yeah. I mean, I would do it.
0: But, you know, you get that distrust of the banking system and go, but.
1: You got to spread it around. Yeah. You got to have a little here, a little there.
0: At least
1: there,
0: it's insured in the bank.
1: Yeah.
0: You know what I mean? If someone comes up middle of the night, takes that safe. You're
1: it's
0: out,
1: curtains,
0: but
1: yeah.
0: FDIC insurance, NCUA insured, if you're with a credit union like Fairwinds, go check it out. 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That's to walk daily with the Prince of Peace, Christ Jesus.
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7: With SRN News, I'm Jason Walker. If you're planning to travel over the holiday period, you won't be alone.
8: AAA predicts 45 million Americans will travel at least 50 miles from home this holiday weekend, around 39 million by car. It's a record number, but only about a 1% increase from 2025. Inflation and fuel prices are putting a dent in travelers' wallets. Government data shows airfares have gone up 20% this year, and AAA says the average price for gas is up 30%. Oakland University business professor Michael Greiner says Americans prioritize travel but are likely to be making some adjustments.
9: They might not eat out as much as they might have, or they might not spend as much money on certain more expensive activities.
8: I'm Jennifer King.
7: There is great sadness in the world of sports. NASCAR's Kyle Busch has died at the age of 41. He'd been hospitalized 3 days. This is SRN News.
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28: Once you are publicly traded, that $1.4 trillion you're spending on infrastructure is suddenly weighed against very public numbers around your revenue, your profits, things like that. And so, you know, to date, OpenAI obviously is making the bulk of its money from subscriptions for its AI products. It's dabbling in advertising. But as we've seen from Meta over the last couple of quarters, you know, simply having a massive advertising business doesn't, cocoon you from the criticism of spending aggressively on AI. So I think OpenAI is going to hit this reality at some point very soon where people are going to see that they're spending a lot, but the revenue is minuscule in comparison. And we'll have to see how investors ultimately react to that.
29: Yeah, Kurt, I'd love for you to talk a little bit more about how the two companies compare and contrast, like how they use AI, because obviously Meta has been around for such a long time, and we all know the Meta business model. We've all known this company for so long. They didn't start as an AI company. OpenAI clearly becoming a company in the age of artificial intelligence.
28: Well, what's interesting is the two are trying to kind of get into each other's swim lane here. So in Meta's case, obviously they're an advertising behemoth and have been doing this for more than 20 years. More than $200 billion in revenue last year, almost all of that advertising. But they're, just rolled out their first sort of closed LLM and talking about potentially selling subscriptions to that.
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33: And I'm Tracy Alloway.
32: Today you are listening to our conversation with Andrew Feldman, founder and CEO of Cerebras. We are talking about why the company thinks that a really big chip is the solution to AI's inference challenge. So if you were thinking it's like, okay, there is a hot entrant in this space. Mm-hmm. What is their differentiator? Well, one fact about them is their chips are just enormous, about the size of the dinner plate. One might think you're reading an Onion article, but in fact, it's real. And apparently, it actually has some real technical advantages. So,
33: and it's different to what everyone else is doing. So everyone else is, I guess, doing the sort of like modular networking thing where you get together a bunch of chips and you connect them together. And that's how you get more compute, more memory, more power, basically. But this company has done something different in the form of the giant wafer.
32: The giant wafer. And if you figure that to get maximum performance, you sort of want to lessen the distance between things, then put it all on one wafer. Anyway, we're going to learn a lot more. I'm very excited to say we do have the founder and CEO of Cerebras on the podcast, Andrew Feldman, truly the perfect guest. So, Andrew, thank you so much for coming on the podcast on the week of your IPO.
34: Well, thank you so much for having me. What a pleasure.
32: Absolutely. Why don't you just start us off, the big giant chip. They're apparently real. They're as big as a dinner plate. What is the technical reason why this actually makes sense as a superior form of architecture for at least some aspect of AI?
34: Well, I think larger chips process more information in less time.
1: Okay.
34: And that produces faster results. And everybody had gone to bigger chips. NVIDIA had moved from 400 square millimeters to 800 square millimeters over the course of 5 or 6 years for this exact reason. And in the compute industry, wafer scale, which is building a chip this
1: for
34: big.
1: Those who are, by the way, for those who are just listening, Andrew is now holding up the chip. And yes, it actually looks bigger than a dinner plate, to be honest. But That's a big chip.
33: It's beautiful. Right.
34: It's 50. Beautiful. It's 58 times larger than any other chip that had ever been.
1: Wow.
34: And what it did was it allowed us to use a different type of memory.
1: Okay.
34: A type of memory that there at the beginning, there are two types of memory. There's memory that can store a lot, but it's really slow.
1: Okay.
34: And there's memory that can't store very much per square millimeter, but is blisteringly fast.
1: Okay.
34: And historically, all graphics processing units used this memory that could store a lot, but was really slow. And that's the reason they do inference so slowly. So if you're using Claude right now, or you're using anything but ChatGPT, what you'll frequently feel is you'll enter your prompt and you'll wait for an answer, right? And that's because the memory is slow and they have to move a ton of information from memory to compute. Now, by going to wafer scale, we could use this fast memory. Now, we couldn't make that memory store more information per square millimeter, but we could add square millimeters. And so by building this big chip, we were able to stuff it to the gills with this fast memory. And that's why we're 15 times faster than the fastest GPU. That's why on some problems, we're 50, 100, even 1,000 times faster than graphics processing units.
33: Wait, can you explain how you actually managed to do this? Because I know there have been previous attempts to do wafer scale, and I seem to remember there was even like an early attempt in the 1980s or something to do it. How were you able to pull this off?
34: Yeah, it was an ambitious undertaking, that's for sure. Every previous effort in the 75-year history of our industry had failed, including Gene Amdahl, who's sort of on the Mount Rushmore of compute in our industry. He failed sort of spectacularly in the mid-80s at a company called Trilogy. Not only that, but after we succeeded, people who had visited us, who'd been in our labs, tried to copy us, and they also failed. And so what we were able to do is solve a set of really fundamental problems. And those problems cut across a wide swath of technology. They cut across lithography. So we had to collaborate closely with TSMC, and they turned out to be a great partner. We had to make inventions in material and packaging. That's how you put a processor, how you put a piece of silicon on a motherboard, deliver power and I/O to it. We had to make inventions in power delivery, right? When you build a giant chip, you're going to deliver way more power to it than if you do a chip the size of a postage stamp. We had to invent ways to cool it. We had to write new types of software that ran on it. All of these had never been done before. And it was a decade-long process. Hmm. It took us 5 years and about $500 million to deliver the first one. And it's been an extraordinary run since. In December, we signed a deal with OpenAI north of $20 billion, one of the largest contracts ever signed in Silicon Valley. And then in March, we signed a deal with AWS, where they would deploy our systems in their data centers, in their AWS data centers. And so it's just been an extraordinary run, but it took a long time.
1: Yeah.
34: It took extraordinary engineering. And there were certainly long periods of time when it wasn't clear we were going to make this work.
1: Just for the listener to understand, the chips are they solely an inference as opposed to, you know, an training. When we think about AI, we think about, okay, there's training the model, and then answer giving. That's the inference. Are the chips for just for inference?
34: So a couple things. I think you framed it exactly right. Training is how we make AI.
1: Yeah.
34: And inference is how we use AI. And so what happened was that in sort of 2025, in the first part of 2025, the models we made were smart enough to be useful.
1: Yeah.
34: And there was an explosion of use. And we use AI by doing inference. So there was this sort of tidal wave of demand on inference. And that has continued in 2026, and we think it will continue for years and years to come. And so that's the what had happened. In 2015, when we began thinking about the company, we knew that AI was on the horizon and that it would eat a huge amount of compute, right? And we made sort of two fundamental bets. We bet that it would need dedicated silicon. And right, graphics had needed dedicated silicon. That's how you got the graphics processing unit.
1: Yeah.
34: Mobile compute had needed dedicated compute. That's where you got ARM processors. We made that bet, and we made a bet that modifying the GPU architecture wouldn't be right. You needed to start with a clean sheet of paper. And so what we started with was a new vision, and that vision could do training, and it could do inference, and it was orders of magnitude faster at both. But right now, what we're seeing is such an explosion in demand for inference that a lot of the business this minute is inference, even though we're just as fast at, you know, the same amount faster than GPUs on training.
1: Ben Thompson, who writes a newsletter about tech, he wrote a piece in which he distinguishes between answer inference and agentic inference. So answer inference is like, you know, format my resume or whatever, or write me an essay on X or Y or answer some questions. And then agentic inference is like, okay, here's this thing that's going to go around. Do you distinguish between those two? Is that a real divide in your view? And can your chips do both?
34: Our chips can do both. I think it is a divide.
1: Okay.
34: I think speed matters equally in both.
1: Okay.
34: I think if you are engaged with the AI, if you're writing code, which is agentic, if you're writing code or you're doing work, nobody wants to wait. I mean, we could just turn the question around and say, well, how big is the market for slow search? Zero. How big is the market for dial-up internet? Zero. Why is that? Because nobody wants to wait. Right. So if you're engaged with the AI, speed is of the essence. But if the AI is doing agentic work and your competitor gets 3 times, 5 times, 10 times as much work done in 20 minutes than you do, you're going to get smoked. And so this notion somehow that Ben proposed that speed isn't very important in agentic flows is dead wrong. That speed is important in all aspects of productive work. And that your ability to get more done in less time is a fundamental advantage that accrues over time, right? If while your competitor is doing one unit of work, you can do 3. And in the next time they do one unit of work, you do 6.
1: Sure.
34: Right? This adds up over time and you beat them in any line of work. And so speed, which is sort of our specialty, is important across the board.
33: What do giant wafers and speed in general actually mean for, I guess, the economics of tokens? Because one way I think about it, I have this sort of vision in my head, like, okay, if I'm out shopping for toothpaste, I know I need toothpaste every once in a while, and I go into like a CVS, a store, I get one thing of toothpaste, and then maybe a week later, I get some more toothpaste. Or I could go to Costco and buy a giant thing of toothpaste and take it home probably at a cheaper cost. And that's sort of how I think of the giant wafers. Maybe it's a bad analogy. But what does speed actually mean for the cost of tokens?
34: Well, I think there are a couple observations. I think people have chosen so far to price speed a little higher. For example, Anthropic offered a premium service in which they offered tokens twice as fast and charged 6 times as much. And they sold it out and they couldn't meet the demand. Now, just to give you an idea, we're 15 times faster than they're twice as fast. And so people value speed because it allows them to do more work and they value their time. And when you can do more work in less time, you are making people more productive. That's why people have chosen to price them at a premium. They don't cost more to make. In fact, in the GPU architecture is an extremely good architecture and extremely efficient at building very slow tokens. And if you don't mind slow, the cost per token on a GPU is extremely low. But the GPU has a characteristic that as you try and go faster, the cost and the power used per token increase. Sort of like as you go faster in your car, your miles per gallon decrease, right? So what happens is, as you try and get fast enough to be useful, fast enough to be interesting, fast enough to keep users' intelligence focused on this product, they become extremely expensive and extremely power hungry. And so the question is not just what people are paying for a token, what people are choosing to price them at, but what they actually cost to make. And GPUs make very slow tokens very cheaply, and they're unbelievably expensive at fast tokens. We make fast tokens vastly less expensive than GPUs, and we use a tiny fraction of the power.
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1: This is Odd Lots on Bloomberg Radio. I'm Joe Weisenthal.
33: And I'm Tracy Alloway.
1: Today's episode is looking at the economics of inference and the chips used to serve AI. We are talking with Andrew Feldman, founder and CEO of Cerebras. How much is your market share going to be dictated by your ability to get capacity at TSMC fabs? How much is that a gating mechanism for growth?
34: TSMC is a huge part of the supply chain.
1: Yeah.
34: But we have some real advantages. There are three areas right now that are limiting vendors in building AI compute. Number one is HBM memory.
1: Yeah.
34: It's this memory we described earlier that can store a lot, but it's really slow. That's made by three companies approximately, Samsung, Hynix, and Micron. And it's under unbelievable supply pressure. It's extremely difficult to get. There are very long lead times. It's unbelievably expensive right now. We don't use it. The second part that's limiting is a process inside of TSMC called CoWoS. And this is the process that NVIDIA and other GPUs use. We don't use it. The third thing is that at TSMC, the factory that is under most pressure is their 3-nanometer factory. We don't use it. We use 5-nanometer. So we have managed to avoid some of the most binding supply constraints. Now, TSMC has given us as many wafers as we've needed. Business today is constrained by data centers. And that's the grand irony, right? You invent technology that has been unbuildable, never been invented for 75 years in the history of compute. You write software that is extraordinary. You built a product that is vastly faster than the incumbent. And what are we all constrained by? Buildings. All right. Data centers right now are everybody's constraint in the entire industry. Powered buildings, so real estate. It is an amazing thing right now. And that is true sort of across the board. And that will not change for the next 15 or 18 months for sure.
33: I mean, since we're talking physical constraints, I guess I should ask you, we did an episode about helium recently, the helium shortage given the situation in the Strait of Hormuz. And one of the things that helium is used for is lithography on semiconductor chips. Has that affected you at all? Or is that something that you're monitoring?
34: We monitor, but there's not a lot we can do. And there's plenty of stuff to worry about that we can affect. We obviously are in communication every day with TSMC. We're in communication with our entire supply chain every single day. And we stay abreast of the various issues. But it has had no impact on us. And we put that in the bucket of things that our manufacturing partners worry about also and that we can't help. Mm-hmm.
1: You actually, I didn't realize this. You have your own cloud.
34: We do.
1: Or you have your own cloud services.
34: We do.
1: In your experience as a cloud vendor, if we had some way of saying levelized cost of intelligence,
34: sure,
1: which I don't know if the industry has yet, are open source models cheaper per IQ point, however we want to measure intelligence?
34: Yes, by a lot.
1: Really?
34: Yeah. I think in the closed source world, you're paying a lot for that extra little bit of intelligence, right? The open source models, there are no open source models that are as good as the closed source models.
1: Okay.
34: Think of it as 3, 4%, 5% different.
1: Okay.
34: Something in that range. And it could be a little more, it could be a little less. But the cost to you using them, right? You can jump up right now and run Kimi K2. It's a 1 trillion parameter model. It's an open source model on Cerebras. We're 10 or 15 times faster than others. And what you're paying for is the cost of our power and some cost of the compute that took to calculate it. What you're not paying for was the cost to train it.
1: Right.
34: And that's a battle that is underway in the market. You have OpenAI with their coding software. You have Anthropic with their coding software. And you've got companies like Cursor and Cognition that are using open source. We power OpenAI and we power Cognition. You have a battle underway between closed source and open source. And I think that the winners of that battle is yet to be determined. What is clear is that the closed source is strictly better by a little bit. By how much varies, and it's more expensive.
33: I'm sorry to press you on this point, but if you had to make a bet, like in 20 years, is the dominant AI model going to be a cheap open source thing or a more expensive, incrementally better closed source model?
34: I don't think there's going to be one, right? Okay. There's not one SaaS software, right? There's some big dogs, right? There's Salesforce, there's some other sort of giant players, and there are lots of other specialists. I can't think of many markets where we've sort of settled onto to one player, right? If you look at the semiconductor market, you've got x86, where you've got two major players in AMD and Intel. And then you've got a whole adjacent market owned by ARM and the companies that build ARM parts. And then you've got custom silicon around that. I think that's the way you're going to have this. We're going to have, you know, OpenAI is going to continue to do extraordinary things. There will be competitors to them, and there will be open source. I don't think any of those go away.
33: Since we're on the topic of software, one of the things you often hear when talking about, you know, new chip entrants going up against NVIDIA is this idea that, well, you know, like NVIDIA chips, they're great and all, but the real moat of NVIDIA's business is CUDA, right?
34: The software
33: stack that goes with it. What's your take on that? Like, is that a realistic concern for someone who's trying to go up against a company as big and I guess as embedded in the software system as NVIDIA currently is?
34: NVIDIA is probably the greatest company in the first part of this century, right? You know, Jensen's one of the great CEOs of our era, along with Hock Tan at Broadcom and maybe Lisa at AMD. Just extraordinary. And CUDA was really important in the creating of the AI landscape. But it's not important now. And it has no role whatsoever in inference. If you want to move from running a model on GPUs today to running it on us, we can move it in 10 keystrokes. Just move, point to our API.
1: Mm-hmm.
34: So that's the first part. Second part is that a year ago, every major frontier lab model had been built on a CUDA foundation. And today, two of three haven't. So they lost 70% market share. There are three leading frontier models, Gemini, Claude, and GPT. Gemini, built by Google on TPUs, trained on TPUs, served on TPUs, no CUDA. Anthropic's models, trained on Trainium, no CUDA, served on TPUs, on Trainium, and on GPUs. And OpenAI's GPT, trained on GPUs in the CUDA environment. So two of the three leading models today use no CUDA. That's a hemorrhaging of share. And so I think what was true 3 or 5 years ago, in which CUDA had a dominant position with Central, has shrunk significantly. And not important at all at inference, and shrinking in its role in training.
1: There's been this flurry of announcements of these attempts to financialize the market for compute. And so it's like, oh, you're going to like buy some capacity, the H100 benchmark, et cetera. And people want maybe theoretically hedging it. Like maybe, but on the other hand, like an inference provider can lock in a very long-term relationship bilaterally with a data center and so forth, and no need for like these spot hedging markets. Do you think the market is going to evolve in such a way that there will be significant demand for financial instruments that allow inference providers to hedge their price exposure?
34: I don't know. I'm not a financial engineer, is the first thing.
1: Okay.
34: But we can look a little bit at history.
1: Okay.
34: The guys at CoreWeave were enormously innovative in how to fund some of their massive deployments. They were some of the first to use a debt instrument that had a backstop with the GPU. And this enabled them to really leap out and sort of have first mover advantage in the neocloud space. And that was an innovation in financial engineering and extremely creative. Others followed, and now there's a big and active debt market in fund building and the fit out of data centers. When you have a market that is that big and that active, you have people who want to make bets on either side. And I think over time, those bets normalize and regularize, and you can wrap them up and you can make it easy to make the bet. When sort of Coatue was one of the first to loan money against GPUs for CoreWeave, this was really innovative. And not only does CoreWeave get credit for the creating of the instrument, but so does the other side of the deal for doing it and making a successful, innovative bet. And as sort of more and more people jumped in, and these could be regularized, they could be more easily priced. And then once it's regularized and you have a market, then derivatives of that market are easy to make historically. And that's sort of the way I see this unfolding. That as this market for data centers and compute matures, there'll be people making bets on either side, and financial instruments will be created to do it. Whether it's a good idea or not, I have no opinion at this time.
33: Since we brought up finance, I was looking through the IPO filing and looking at some of the actual numbers in there. And I know you have the OpenAI deal now, but a huge chunk of your revenue comes from this company called G42 in Abu Dhabi. And I think they're both like your biggest customer and also a major investor. What does G42 actually do with all these chips?
34: Sure. Last year, they were a really important chunk of our business, a lot of it. They're a minority investor. They are the national AI champion of the UAE. And they build a cloud that is used across the UAE's ecosystem. So it's used by leading universities there. It's used by leading companies there, companies like ADNOC, their leading oil company. It's used by G42's 9 operating companies. The deployments to date have been in the U.S. We have massive data centers that run equipment for G42 here in Santa Clara, but also in Minneapolis, in Dallas, Texas, soon in Toronto. And so they're doing training and they're doing inference. The training they're doing, they have pioneered some of the leading English Arabic models. They've done genomic work. They are doing serving of models, and they're operating as a cloud, particularly for the UAE ecosystem, but also for global companies.
33: More to come from our conversation on Giant Wafers with the company that just IPO'd. We're speaking with Andrew Feldman, founder and CEO of Cerebras. I'm Tracy Alloway.
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3: And I'm Tracy Alloway.
2: On today's show, we are discussing the economics of inference and the chips that will be used to power AI. We are speaking with Andrew Feldman, founder and CEO of Cerebras. Do you think that over time, corporate users, and perhaps individual users, but corporate users will want inference served from a company that's separate from the model maker such that they can be certain that they are not revealing and thus training the company that might replace them? I mean, look, Anthropic every couple of days announces some new thing. Oh, we have a new markdown file that could do this for taxes, or that could do this for whatever, and then a bunch of companies fall. Yeah. Like, are companies that use AI increasingly going to want to use data centers and inference providers that aren't the model themselves?
4: Well, first, I think there is a type of professional, a type of job that is most directly under threat from AI.
2: Okay.
4: And they're almost always white collar. And they require you to have expertise over a body of knowledge, right? That's what an accountant is, right? They have you have expertise over a body of knowledge of rulings, of previous examples of tax case law, et cetera. That's exactly what AI is good at right now. Exactly. So lawyers, accountants, this sort of these professionals who have stood between sort of the ordinary person who doesn't know anything about IRS tax rules and the tax rules, that is under threat. And that is something that it will be very easy for companies like OpenAI and Anthropic to chew through. There are other areas, like, say, drug design, genetics, genomics, where companies like GlaxoSmithKline have remarkable and unique data sets. This is true for one of our large customers, Mayo Clinic. It's true for GlaxoSmithKline and other of our pharma customers. They have unique data.
2: Yeah.
4: And they will be able to find insight in that data, and they will be able to get value from that data. And they will certainly not want to share that data with the foundation model makers unless they are guaranteed that it will not sort of make the general model smarter.
2: Right.
4: And these are companies that have spent 20 or 30 years spending tens of billions of dollars a year gathering data, right? Patient care records or test results for drug design. They're going to mine the insight in this work, and they're going to find extraordinary things. And those are much more protected because the insight's in the data, and they have the data.
3: You know, you were talking about fabs in Taiwan earlier, and I'm now regretting not going on a fab tour when I was in Taipei, but it just didn't cross my mind at
4: next
3: that time.
4: Next time,
3: yeah, hopefully. And there have been various efforts under the CHIPS Act and some other industrial policies to try to build more chip-making capacity in the U.S. In your view, what's the big, I guess, impediment to actually doing
2: it?
3: Yeah. A, is it happening? And then B, why does it seem so difficult to actually make happen?
4: Right. The first thing is difficult because it's a difficult problem. They're hard. They cost $30 or $40 billion and take 5 or 6 years to build. So that amount of money and that amount of time cuts across administrations, right? And that's a problem with the politics in the U.S. is it's hard to make policy that's durable across administrations and across time. It's the first thing. The second thing is these are remarkably complicated buildings. And we have a sort of a hodgepodge, a sort of strange lattice work of

0: of local regional building codes that, a fab maker has to negotiate. Third is we're trying. TSMC has dedicated tens of billions of dollars to their fabs in Arizona and have committed hundreds of billions more. Samsung has dedicated tens of billions of dollars and committed hundreds of billions more to their fabs in Texas. But they take a long time, and we have to remain committed to building not just the fab, but the surrounding ecosystem, not just for 3 or 5 years, but for 20 years or 25 years. Because you want not just one fab, but you want a whole trajectory of fabs. You want them working at today's cutting edge, but tomorrow's and next year's and in 10 years cutting edge as well. And those are things that have proven really challenging in the U.S. And I think we need it. They are strategic assets. And I think we need to find ways to collaborate with those that have the expertise and to find ways to build policy that is durable over a length of time that can build a vibrant ecosystem in the fab and the associated elements.
1: So the other big political economy theme, I guess, when it comes to semiconductors is this idea that they are, in fact, a strategically important technology. And so the U.S. should place some limitations on their use abroad. And so we've seen things like export controls, export restrictions. You're an actual chip company, and so I'm very curious at an operating level what your experience of these kind of export controls has actually been. Like, how much time does that take up for you? And then also, given that one of your biggest customers is an international firm in Abu Dhabi, like, how important is the trajectory of those export controls to your future business?
0: I think, you know, 3 or 4 years ago, I would have said not important at all. I think today they're really important. In the last administration, I got to know the leadership in the Department of Commerce and in the BIS Division of Commerce, which oversees the licensing. I think this is an extraordinarily difficult job, and we saw really hardworking, smart people doing a job that is very, very difficult. I got to know the people in this administration, and I found the same. Every single one of them is earning a tiny fraction of what they could earn in the private sector and is doing this because they believe that this is an important mission. The problem is that there are differing views about the right way to do this. And there are differing views on, you know, the right way to achieve the goal, which is to not give your most precious technology to your industrial enemy. Mm-hmm. And I think we can agree that today, in today's environment, China is an industrial enemy. Good, well-meaning people can disagree on whether the right strategy is to limit them from gaining access. Others argue, as those at NVIDIA have argued, is that the right strategy is to give them access and to keep them working on our product, on U.S.-made, on U.S. sort of designed product. I come down on the other side of that argument. I understand they're good arguments in both directions. I think limiting the distribution, the diffusion of our most precious technologies makes sense. And I think we have to do it thoughtfully, and we have to recognize that means some markets will be foreclosed to us. And I'm okay with that.
2: Just quickly on the sort of like current business stuff, you mentioned the deal with AWS. How does that work? Can customers right now, like, can customers of AWS pay them to have inference served specifically on one of your chips?
0: Not yet, but soon.
2: Okay.
0: They will be, it will be served in Bedrock, which is their AI as a service offering.
2: Mm-hmm.
0: And they will, yes, be able to go down the click down menu and get super fast inference, which will be delivered via a combination of what's called a disaggregated solution, which is using some Trainium for some of the inference work and using the Cerebrus technology in our systems called the CS3 for other parts of the work.
2: And presumably someone who scrolls down and selects that, they would pay some premium for that ultra-fast inference.
0: I think they will pay a premium. We will see. This is entirely as Amazon wishes to price it. It's their product.
2: So you IPO'd this week. It's May 2026. This is not the first time that you've tried to or looked towards going to the IPO market. There were headlines going back to 2024 about wanting to try for the IPO market. And then there were headlines last year, especially because of the relationship with G42 about CFIUS and some of the national security concerns. And maybe that was an issue with the IPO. And then, but also last September, you got in one of your, looks like G round. One of the participants in the G round investor was 1789 Capital, which is, of course, the firm that's associated with Donald Trump Jr., which is a lot of things. And then the IPO happens. I'm a cynic, so I wonder if the participation, if Donald Trump Jr.'s investment in your company made it easier to get the green light from these national security concerns to do an IPO.
0: I wish it were that easy. No, it had no role at all. We resolved all CFIUS issues in March of 2025.
2: Okay.
0: I believe that was before we took money from 1789.
2: Okay.
0: Moreover, I wouldn't ask. That's not who I am, and that's not the way we roll. So we took money because they are a thoughtful venture firm.
2: Okay.
0: And we don't believe that there's only one point of political view. There are lots of political views.
2: Sure.
0: They all have some merit. They all have some weaknesses. And so we have right-leaning political, some investors. We have left-leaning. The fact that this firm had some right-leaning in sort of investors. We were looking only at their ability to help us build an extraordinary company. And we have asked, and we will not we have never asked, nor will we ever ask for political access or anything of the kind.
1: What's it like to become a billionaire in a single day? This is something I assume will never happen to me, so I might as well ask you.
0: No, I think the honest truth is it was a big nothing for me. I was had some wealth before and have some wealth after. I think this is a very difficult way to make money, right? Being a tech CEO. I think what you have to do is you have to love the work, you have to love the people, and you have to think every day about how to make your team rich. And far more important than sort of some change in my wealth was we made more than 800 millionaires.
2: Nice.
0: And that's something I'm proud of every minute of every day. And at my last company, we made 100 millionaires. And at this company, through our IPO, we made more than 800. And that's something that you wake up feeling good about yourself every single day.
1: This has been All Thoughts on Bloomberg Radio. I'm Tracy Alloway.
2: And I'm Joe Weisenthal.
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7: It's either the geopolitics stemming out of the Middle East or the AI trade. But today we're back to geopolitical tensions being in focus. So there is a sense of caution that we're seeing in oil markets. Brent in particular is around $104, $105 a barrel this morning. And this is as traders try to understand yet again where the United States and Iran are when it comes to reaching a resolution to end the war. So the latest we know is that Iran said that the latest proposal from the U.S. has bridged some gaps that were previously contentious points. But when we speak about contentious points, the two that remain in focus are the Strait of Hormuz. Iran is considering tolling the Strait of Hormuz. We had a Bloomberg scoop yesterday where our colleagues spoke with the Iranian ambassador in France, and he told them that along with Oman, Iran is considering tolling the Strait of Hormuz, which is a big, big no-no for Persian Gulf countries and the United States. President Trump said, we want the Strait of Hormuz free and no tolling is going to be acceptable. The second point is that Khamenei, or the new Supreme Leader Mujtaba Khamenei, wants the enriched uranium to remain in the country. This is according to a Reuters report. And that is another thing that the U.S. is not going to agree to. So oil traders are trying to make sense of, yes, we're seeing some positives, but where will that lead?
8: Yeah, I mean, it's interesting because there's obviously a toll to go through Suez, and the Iranian ambassador to France talking about the system being transparent. I mean, you know, you have to sort of wonder where the negotiations, whether that is an absolute red line or not. I think it's sort of quite interesting just to think about it in that way. In terms of equities today, though, yes, the AI trade is back, even though to some it kind of looks stretched. What's sort of propelling things at the moment? I mentioned a few individual stocks that have seen big gains today.
7: Yeah, and that's driven by AI, right? You mentioned Lenovo, but you also mentioned SoftBank that is up about 11% today. Lenovo is at its highest level in 26 years, Caroline, which again is driven by this demand for AI. So it posted results that fueled that narrative around AI trade. But again, geopolitics are in focus when it comes to equities, whether it's U.S. futures or Asian equities that are already trading. And again, this is as traders factor in what this new sense of optimism indicates. Our own strategists say that the optimism is there. Stocks have actually been defiant in coming over those the escalations that we've been hearing from the region. But two things remain in focus, and that is the volatility in oil markets and the volatility in rates. And as long as those persist, the conviction in the stocks picture is not going to be palpable.
8: Yeah, the data on AI adoption is also really fascinating, isn't it?
7: Yeah, look, absolutely. This is private sector data from Ramp Economics along, you know, Bloomberg and Ramp Economics, but essentially our MLife colleagues have put out this very interesting notes about how private sector data is showing that AI adoption has resumed climbing, but that was a positive signal, essentially, for the tech giants that were reporting. This includes, obviously, the Mag 7 and other tech names in the United States. And remember, Caroline, when I was in London and all the mayhem around software stocks and the Claude apps that were coming out upending the AI game. So what we're seeing right now is the adoption is actually good. Private sector data is showing that adoption, overall adoption rate is 47% higher than what the US government is estimating, which is fewer than 18% of all US companies.
8: Okay. Yeah, really, really interesting. I mean, the battle for the spoils of artificial intelligence. I wonder where the UK and Europe stack up against that data out of the US. But really interesting that you bring it to us. Abir, thanks so much for speaking to us. Bloomberg reporter Abir Abu Omar. Much more to come next. I'll be joined by Jack Sidders. This is Bloomberg.
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16: With SRN News, I'm Jason Walker. Huge prison sentence handed out over a major Minnesota fraud case.
17: The former leader of a Minnesota nonprofit has been sentenced to nearly 42 years in prison for her role in a staggering $250 million fraud case. Amy Bach ran Feeding Our Future, which had claimed it provided millions of meals to children in need during the pandemic. She appeared Thursday in Minneapolis federal court. Her lawyer had argued for a sentence of no more than 3 years, saying she had been unfairly painted as the mastermind. Authorities later announced charges against 15 more people accused of fraud and receiving federal payments for a variety of social services in Minnesota. Keith Peters reporting.
16: And new concerns now over government fraud, Republicans discussing efforts to uncover duplicate programs. This is SRN News.
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1: And welcome to the Thursday, May the 21st edition of the Best Stocks Now show, and it's a getaway day here in Minnetonka, Minnesota, where we've had a great time, and we will be planning our next trip soon. We have to work it around the World Cup in soccer, which will be here in June. So that will have a lot to do with our decision as to where we go in about, let's call it 5 weeks from now. Right now, we have a little bit of a downdraft in the market. We're up very strongly here this morning on the strength of the AI stocks. But let's see where we're at right now. Well, you know what? Things have improved quite a bit since the open. The Dow is now even. In fact, now it's up 6 points to 50,015. How do you like that? Back above 50,000 again. The NASDAQ is down 87. NVIDIA reported stunning results, but obviously it's already been built into the stock. The NASDAQ may be down 89, but man, I'm telling you what. Arm Holdings, Nibius, Marvell, the network, Seagate, Micron, SanDisk, they're all out of the gate with a rush this morning. Gold is down $20 per ounce. Bitcoin is down $363. And oil, probably the bugaboo today. It is up 3.89% to $102.12. So welcome to today's Best Stocks Now show with professional money manager Bill Gunderson of Gunderson Capital Management and GCG Advisors, a nationwide firm. We had Joel here Tuesday night at the workshop, and several of his team have been here with me this week as they view the process that I have put in place in the management of money in the markets today. And we've had a lot of fun, a lot of good time returning home today, later this afternoon. Okay, here's what we've got going on. We had a pretty decent day, actually. Let's see, what was yesterday like? I got to go back and think and remember. It seems like an eternity ago. No, yesterday was down a little bit. It's okay. Oh, no, actually, it was a little higher. I forgot. Yeah, I had a possible U.S.-Iran deal. And then, of course, right after the close of the market, Jensen Huang does not waste any time. He reported earnings for NVIDIA, maybe the greatest stock of all time. I would be hard-pressed to think of a better one that went up so quickly. I mean, you could obviously make a case for Amazon. You could make a case for Microsoft. You could make a case for Apple. But the meteoric rise to over $5 trillion and into the Dow by NVIDIA, I can't ever remember anything like that during my career in the market. How are things going between the U.S. And Iran? Well, we'll get to that in a moment. There are a couple of economic reports out today. This is Thursday. Guess what Thursday is? It's initial jobless claims. Are you standing in line today to file your unemployment check? I hope not. I'm not. Nobody from my firm is standing in line to collect unemployment today. We're still good. But last week, 209,000 people applied and made initial jobless claims. That's a very, very good low number. If you're one of the 209,000, it's not very good, you know. If it's your neighbor, he'll find a new job. She'll find a new job. But overall, this continues to show no chinks in the armor of the jobs market in the U.S. economy. And even though you get a negative spin on almost everything in the other financial media, this is still a very positive economy that we are in. If you were at the workshop Tuesday night, if you were able to find a seat, if you were able to find a cookie, if you were able to get into the drawing where I gave away an $1,100 prize, actually $1,080 prize, You saw me present the earnings picture for the S&P 500 in graph form. I like bar graphs. Bar graphs, very simple, easy to understand. They show the picture very quickly. And we looked at the current earnings picture for the markets, which remain very favorable. And the consensus S&P 500 target price right now out there on the street is about 8,400, which is considerably higher than we are now. But, of course, we've come a long way since my stunning buy call on the market back on April 6th, I believe it was, when I said this is one of the most compelling buys in the market that I've ever seen. And, of course, we're up considerably since then. On the other hand, we do have a little bit of a weak report, but this should not surprise you with interest rates what they are. I haven't looked at the 30-year mortgage lately, but it's got to be pushing 7% because the 10-year today is at 4.61%. That's a problem. You've got turmoil in the UK, fear of a second wave of inflation caused by stubborn oil prices. And you've got the rates on the 10-year going up to 4.61% today. That's a stubborn interest rate, very stubborn. And, you know, it's obvious that bond investors are demanding higher interest rates right now to make up for the inflation threat that continues to hang out there as oil remains above $100 a barrel again. Today, it's back up to 102. It was under 100 when we started the day, but there obviously has been some negative develops maybe since the market's open. Housing starts fall less than expected in April, and building permits rise more than consensus. I talked to a lot of Minnesotans about the home market with Lennar building new homes, mowing down farms and land, and putting up housing tracts. They paved Paradise and they put up a parking lot, said Joni Mitchell. Not nowadays, it's they paved Paradise and they put up single family homes with 7% mortgages. And obviously that's a problem. A lot of these home builders are eating it on their end to finance these homes themselves to get that payment down, to get those interest rates down, and that obviously squeezes their profit margins. But the new home market and the resale market and the refinance market still continue to be very, very rough. And I would say that that is the weakest part of our economy right now, along with bricks and mortar shopping centers and bricks and mortar office buildings and downtown locations, which are mostly vacant right now. Quantum computing is the latest U.S. government equity bet. Okay. Well, since Trump's been in office, we've seen an investment in Mountain Pass, which is it's MP Materials now. It used to be Mountain Pass, which is a rare earth stock. We've seen an investment in USA Rare Earth, USAR, and we saw a massive investment into Intel by the Trump administration, which has been a pretty good bet, has been a pretty good return on investment. Quantum computing stocks rallied pre-market on Thursday after a Wall Street Journal report about the Trump administration awarding $2 billion in grants to 9 firms in deals that include government equity stakes. Okay, this is something that really has not been done before. It has to some extent, but not to the extent that the Trump administration has taken it to. Global Foundries is up 10.8%. They're expected to receive $375 million. While companies like D-Wave Quantum, Rigetti, or is it Rigetti? No, with spaghetti. Rigetti Computing is going to get somewhere in the neighborhood of, $10 billion. Inflection, INFK, the deals have not been finalized. But the government is also investing more money into Vulcan Elements, a magnet maker, and MP Materials, which I just talked about, which is the rare earth stock. The report gave a boost to quantum computing stocks across the sector, with some of the biggest pre-market gainers, including Rigetti, up 12.7%, IonQ, up 6.8%, D-Wave Quantum, up 10.5%, Arcit Quantum, up 5%, and Quantum Computing, up 9.8%. But keep in mind, these are long-term investments with no earnings yet. So they will be very, very volatile and very, very sensitive to interest rates. We'll be right back.
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0: And welcome back here to the second quarter of today's Best Stocks Now show. We are off to a very strong start here today at Gunderson. ARM is up another 9.9% today. Nibius is up 10.6% today. Marvell is breaking out. Arista Networks, Seagate, Micron, SanDisk, Argan, Mountain Pass, CoreWeave, USA, that's a USAR is USA Rare Earth, and Carmel, which is the Greenland Rare Earth stock. That's a long shot, critical metals. They're all off to a very strong start here this morning, and that's a good thing for us. UX exceptionalism may be back. Well, that's an interesting thing because it's kind of been lacking recently, right? U.S. exceptionalism may be back, at least tactically, as AI momentum and America's relative insulation from the global energy shock support continued outperformance, according to T.S. Lomberg. I couldn't agree more. The European continent is suffering mightily from a energy shock, bad policy, bad decisions, listening to the wrong people. Now you've got UK with a huge energy shock. You've got Germany, the motor behind the European engine, with a huge energy shock. Italy, on down the line, they are hurting for energy. And we don't have that problem in the United States because we have Texas, because we have Louisiana, because we have West Virginia, because we have the Bakken Shale, because we have the Permian Basin, because we have Houston, etc., etc., etc. We are positioned very, very well to also become a net exporter of the abundance of energy that we have, especially LNG, liquid natural gas, and companies like Devon Energy and Cheniere, etc., are well positioned to be exporters of this badly needed commodity to run this badly needed, or is it badly needed? I guess it is, this AI engine, because it takes a lot of energy to drive the AI bus. And of course, we are ahead of the rest of the pack with NVIDIA, with Anthropic, with OpenAI as it relates to the AI race. And that is a U.S. exceptionalism. The second advantage for the U.S., oh, that's the energy exposure. We talked about that. And I would say the one thing that we need to shore up is the rare earths, okay? The rare earths, and I would say the nuclear. Those are the two things that will ensure American exceptionalism going forward. This comes from T.S. Lombard. I actually knew a guy in Del Mar that started Lombard Securities in the Bay Area. He did very well for himself, thank you. He started it many years ago, and it was really the very first discount broker, which became a big thing, obviously. Now you don't pay anything for trades. It was he was a major disruptor in my industry, and he was in our church, and he was in the Del Mar area. I can't remember his name, but he started Lombard Securities. Of course, San Francisco has Lombard Street. That's where it was located. And from Lombard Securities came many discount brokers. I remember TD Waterhouse in San Diego. I remember, of course, E-Trade. I remember several others of the discount brokers. Scott Trade. I was with Scott Trade. They had $7 trades. What do you pay for a trade now? Nada. Nothing. Crude oil plunged below $100 this morning on U.S.-Iran optimism and three more supertankers exiting the Strait of Hormuz. Can somebody out there maybe fly a drone over the Strait of Hormuz? Do we have any listeners that live near the Strait of Hormuz? Fly a drone and so we can watch the movement of the tankers, because that's having a big impact on the stock market right now, a big impact on the stock market. But now, right now, we're back up above $100 per barrel. We're at $102 per barrel. But Trump says that we're nearing the end of the war. Okay, well, all right. Some 10 ships have crossed the Strait of Hormuz in the past 24 hours. It included small cargo ships and a chemical tanker crossing into the Persian Gulf. According to data from Kepler and satellite analysis from data analytics specialist Sinmax. So maybe you go to their website, S-Y-N-M-A-X, Sinmax. They're providing this data analytics on the ships going through the Strait of Hormuz, which has a big major impact on the stock. Devon Energy is the biggest buyer in a record $4 billion U.S. government oil and gas auction. We do not own all AI stocks at Gunderson Capital Management. We have some exposure to liquid natural gas. And I have always found about maybe three or four or five stocks, what I consider to be the leaders in that area. And Devon is definitely one of them. Devon is down a little bit now. But with an eye to the future, as I said, Devon is the biggest buyer in a record $4 billion U.S. government oil and gas auction. This includes drilling rights on federal lands, which obviously Biden banned, in New Mexico and Texas. It was held Wednesday by the U.S. Bureau of Land Management. The sale of 74 parcels covers 33,530 acres, primarily in the Permian Basin, which is Texas, and is another sign that President Trump's American energy dominance agenda is delivering results, said Secretary of State Burgum. And Burgum obviously was the governor of North Dakota, home to the Bakken Shale, home to the great discoveries there in the continental shelf there, Continental Resources, Harold Hamm from Oklahoma, Enid, Oklahoma, who helped invent the horizontal drilling process. I had Harold Hamm on my show many years ago, and he was in my book, Best Stocks Now, many years ago. So Devon Energy buying a lot of that. Samsung surges today after strike averted, but some bonuses raise concern. Well, this has been going on for a long time, which has narrowed the supply chain down from four suppliers of memory chips to just three suppliers of memory chips. Micron and SanDisk, obviously the dominant players. Samsung and SK Hynix in South Korea, also dominant players. But they did avert the strike at Samsung. And who knows, maybe that starts to bring down, I don't think immediately, no, not immediately, the price of these memory chips, which are trading at the price of gold right now. We'll be right back.
1: With SRN News, I'm Jason Walker. Meteorologists predicting a developing El Nino in the Pacific could dampen the upcoming Atlantic hurricane season. National Oceanic and Atmospheric Administration forecasting a below average season with far fewer hurricanes. They're fighting among themselves and remain in turmoil. The Democrats facing trouble and uncertainties. National Committee Chair Ken Martin releasing a critical study of the party's performance in the 2024 campaign. He's done that following intense pressure from frustrated Democrats who demanded he release that material. Just the beginning, the former leader of a Minnesota nonprofit has been sentenced to more than 41 years in prison for her role in a staggering $250 million fraud case. SRN News.
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0: And welcome back here to the second half of today's Best Stocks Now show. We'll obviously get to NVIDIA's earnings after the close last night. They continue to put out some of the most phenomenal earnings reports I've ever seen. But obviously, you know, a lot of that has been built into the stock for now, although I still think there's plenty of upside potential going forward with NVIDIA. But you look at all the stocks that are in the NVIDIA universe today, like ARM, like Nebius, like Marvell, like Arista, like Seagate, like Micron, like SanDisk, et cetera, CoreWeave. They're all doing phenomenally well because they're riding NVIDIA's coattails. Okay, you know what? I don't own all AI stocks. There's a whole universe out there, but I will say that the market is pretty focused and concentrated right now in just a few areas. You know, it's not much different in fishing. When I lived in San Diego, I kept my boat in the harbor. I was in Oceanside Harbor. I had a 38-foot egg harbor. So I sat up high as the captain of the ship, you know, and down below was the staterooms and the dining area and the little kitchen that I had. And on the back was a nice big teak wood deck to fish off of with a live bait tank. And I had radar on my boat, and I had depth finders, and I had autopilot on the boat. And when the tuna migrate off of San Diego, usually it begins about the 4th of July. The Portuguese that I grew up with used to say, light a firecracker and then go tuna fishing. And that's when they would leave for their multi-week trips to fill the holds with tuna to bring back to the tuna cannery in San Diego. But, of course, the sport fishermen, like me, we fish closer in, maybe 50 to 100 miles offshore. And I used to you had to leave about 10 o'clock at night to get that far out, in the, especially when it was 100 miles. I went clear down to Ensenada one day in my boat. I barely made it back. I didn't gauge my fuel very well. Came back on fumes, was sweating all the way, barely made it across the border. Or I may still be in Mexico. You know, you never know. I could have been confiscated by the federales down there. Somehow God was looking over me and brought me home. But those fish, those schools of tuna were concentrated in a very small area of the ocean. And not only that, they traveled very, very quickly. They could be in one area for a day or two, and the next day they could be 100 miles away from there. So the tuna fishermen, you know, they had several ways of tracking the schools. They had boats out there as scout boats. But if you've ever seen a tuna boat, that was a major industry in San Diego. And some of the richest people in Little Italy, and in the area where I lived, the Medinas of the world and others that I grew up with that owned these massive tuna boats, they had a perch way up high. They called it a bird's nest. I think it was called a bird's nest, but it was like a watchtower, and somebody would climb up the ladder way up there. And what did they look for? They looked for birds on top of the water. Feeding, because if the birds were feeding on top of the water in the middle of the ocean, they were there for a reason. Because underneath there was bait. Earnings drives the stock market. Bait drives the fish. The fish follow the bait. It's as simple as that. Just like we follow food and restaurants and buffets and things like this. Those tuna, those 200, 300-pound tuna, some of them have to eat their weight. They have to eat 200 pounds of food a day to maintain. They don't need Lily. No, they don't need those antagonists in that weight loss drug in those late-stage trials. But if they spotted the birds up high, they would say, birds ahead, and they had binoculars out and everything, and we did this too in our little boats. And, you know, later on, of course, they had helicopters that were searching the ocean when the tuna come to the surface to feed, they make a commotion. And there's white, frothy water. If you're traveling in a boat and you're 100 miles offshore and you see white, frothy water ahead, your heart starts to thump like it's going to come out of your chest because you know you just found a school of tuna, feeding tuna, that you're going to travel into any moment and yell, "Hook up!" Which there's no more exciting sound than to hear the reel sing, "Hook up," all four poles bent over and four tuna on the rod. What's this have to do with the stock market? Those tuna were in a very small area of the market. You had to find them. The ocean is massive. The Pacific Ocean is massive. Those tuna would be in an area maybe a mile by 1 mile. Okay, and there were other schools, maybe, you know, 25 miles away there was another, but usually they were pretty concentrated as they migrated. The tuna migrate off of San Diego in August, July, August, September, and then they migrate up off of San Francisco, even up to Oregon, and then they swoop over by Alaska, and then they go clear across the ocean to the other side and make a big giant circle, eventually landing down in South America again and making their way north. And those fish, once you found them, the market is not a whole lot different, especially this year, where the fish, the lively stocks, are in about a 1 mile square of the entire market. The birds are circling overhead. Anthropic money is being thrown at them. SpaceX money is being thrown. That's the bait that's bringing the fish to the surface, like the Nibiuses and the Astera Labs and the Arm Holdings and the Core Weaves and the Argans, etc., etc., etc. And until that bait dries up and that money being thrown at these companies dries up, that's going to continue to be the hot spot of the market. I got on the elevator here with a couple of guys that were there. They have conventions here all the time, companies here all the time. Mostly it's United Healthcare, which is right behind us. They worked for the spinoff from United Healthcare, which I believe is Solventum or Optimum or something like that. And I just kind of thought to myself, they're not in the lively area of the market at all. I think United Healthcare needs to get into data centers somehow because that's the hot area of the market. But I thought to myself, these poor guys, they're working for a losing company, a bad stock. But, hey, that's the way it is. It's a job. So I just would point out that this continues to be, and really the leader in this industry that is feeding and creating this bait and this massive migration into data centers is NVIDIA. NVIDIA was a game changer in the market. It brought ChatGPT to the public. Google was a game, or Microsoft was a game changer with ChatGPT, which is on the OpenAI engine. And I think in the future, you'll see OpenAI and Anthropic and NVIDIA just dominating this whole, and Google to some extent, just dominating this whole AI craze that is taking place. And that is where the frothy white water is for now, with some schools out there in the oil and energy patch. Lilly and the GLP-1. Lilly has a new agonist, which causes up to 28% of weight loss. So think about that. You weigh 200 pounds. That's 56 pounds from this new... And I've talked to people that work at Lilly. They say, wait till you see the next generation of obesity therapy. That's incredible. That targets glucagon triple hormone receptors. Oh, you didn't know that. Yes, those dastardly glucagon triple hormone receptors that kick in after you eat a slice of prime rib and a baked potato with everything on it, they cause up to 28% weight loss in over 80 weeks. Now, that's not that long. Lose 56 pounds in 80 weeks, that's a year and a half. Not bad. So, I continue to like Lilly as a non-AI stock, a non-data center stock. Okay, CoreWeave in focus as GF Securities starts it with the buy rating. We did submit an article this morning to Seeking Alpha. I have not checked. I'll check during the break to see if it's been published yet. My writer, my junior analyst, along with me, wrote the article. Barry put the finishing touches on it. We submitted it to Seeking Alpha this morning. And I will check during the break to see if it's out there. We'll be right back.
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welcome back to the final segment of today's Best Stocks Now show. Yes, our article has been published. If you go to seekingalpha.com and you type in Bill Gunderson and you follow me, you will be notified. We have four more articles lined up on the runway that will be probably coming out every day for the next 4 days. And we're never out of ideas. We obviously have to write an update on our NVIDIA coverage after last night's big earnings report. But the one that we have today is a large cap stock with a market cap of $155 billion. I'll give you a hint. It's a stock that I remember my grandmother in Bakersfield, California, had in her kitchen, okay? And it's every bit as relevant today in another way than it was back then. And I also have on my little model railroad HO version a little car. I think it's a covered car or a box car with their name and logo on the side of the car, this particular stock. It's been around for a long, long time. That article is out there, and I'm sure the guys already sent out some kind of a email blast to everybody in our database with the link to the article. Now, sometimes you can view it, sometimes you can't. If you can't view it, then go to the Seeking Alpha website and type in Bill Gunderson and see today's article. We've been pretty good with the articles that we've written over there at Seeking Alpha. And you can read this one, which is the ink still wet, as they say, on this one as it goes out today. And another one will go out tomorrow on a stock that is up today, 10.5%.

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6: It is 9:53 a.m. here in the City of London. Good morning, I'm Caroline Hepke. European stocks are heading higher. Zetch DAX is up by 0.5%. Stock futures for the US also looking quite positive. You've had volatility really decline over the last couple of days. You had the Dow Jones in the US hitting a record close yesterday. So there's a lot of momentum and positivity still around that AI story. You saw it over in Japan on the Nikkei 225 earlier this morning, up by 2.7%. Then in terms of other markets that we're thinking about. So bond markets, yields heading quite a lot lower this morning. German yields are down 4.5 basis points. UK gilt yields that have been red hot continue to unwind. So we're down 5.5 basis points at 4.9% for 10-year UK gilt yields. The IFO Business Confidence Index came in at 84.9. So that was above estimates this morning. A key gauge, I mean, the data from Germany has been very difficult. As for FX markets, the dollar is firm at 0.1%, the pound is flat, the euro at 116.08, a Brent crude price is up 2.7% at $105.32. That is a look at the markets, your Bloomberg Radio Business Flash.
7: Thanks, Caroline. Now let's take a look at some stocks on the move today in Europe. I'm Rachel Evans with Caroline Hepke, and we're joined by Bloomberg's Tiwa Adebayo. Tiwa, let's start with Richemont. Results were out today. How are investors reacting?
8: Well, it's really up and down actually for Richemont this morning. Some eagle-eyed terminal viewers amongst you might have seen an earlier headline talking about how Richemont was climbing on this resilient demand for jewellery. But literally as I was about to come in, there's another headline that's talking about how Richemont's now falling due to a profit miss.

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12: United Arab Emirates said a drone attack targeting its nuclear power plant was launched from Iraq. The UAE condemned it as a terrorist attack. President Trump says he is sending 5,000 more troops to Poland. The president said on social media that the deployment of additional troops stems from his good relationship with Poland's president. In the NBA playoffs, the Knicks beat the Cavaliers last night 109-93. New York is now up 2 games to zip over Cleveland. In the opening game of the NHL Eastern Final playoffs, the Canadiens beat the Hurricanes 6-2. NASCAR star Kyle Busch, a 2-time Cup Series champion, has died. Busch's family said earlier Thursday that he was hospitalized with a severe illness. Kyle Busch was 41. In baseball, the Yankees lost. The Mets beat the Nationals 2-1. Global news, 24 hours a day and whenever you want it with Bloomberg News Now. I'm Michael Barr, and this is Bloomberg. Nathan.
13: Thanks, Michael. It's 5:55 on Wall Street. Time for our daily Bloomberg Law Brief, exploring legal issues in the news. Today, we're looking at a lawsuit from two police officers who helped defend the U.S. Capitol on January 6th, 2021. They're suing to block the Justice Department's new $1.8 billion fund for people who claim to be victims of politically motivated prosecution. Acting Attorney General Todd Blanche has not ruled out the possibility of payouts for rioters who assaulted police that day. For more, Bloomberg's June Grosso speaks to constitutional law professor David Super of Georgetown Law.
14: Can you explain what the police officers are alleging in their lawsuit?

0: suit?
1: Sure. I don't think there's a serious question that the fund is illegal, but the Supreme Court has said just because something is illegal or even unconstitutional, you don't get to go into court to challenge it. The Supreme Court requires what they call injury in fact. You have to show that you are harmed in a way other than a person who cares about the Constitution. And the police officers are saying that this money is being made available to the people who assaulted them before and who are actively threatening them and who could well assault them again in the same way. And so that this is encouraging and arguably even subsidizing violent behavior against them, which gives them standing to challenge it.
0: That sounds really speculative. Do you think it will pass muster?
1: I think the Supreme Court has been cutting way back on standing, and it's hard for me to see them deviating from that course in a case that would embarrass the president. But I think this is better than a lot of far-fetched standing cases because they're not saying something bad happened to us in the past, and so we want to litigate the future. They're saying that both the beneficiaries of these funds and the administration that's handing them out are saying that the assault on the police officers was okay. These people have been pardoned. The president has repeatedly said they were treated very badly for being prosecuted in this matter. And so I think the police officers can make an argument of an ongoing abuse better than most people do.
0: So a key would be to get a preliminary injunction to stop the administration from starting to dole out the funds.
1: Yes, they would say we should get a preliminary injunction because this is illegal and it will lead to more violence and threats against us, which is unlawful. And the government will presumably say you're not entitled to a preliminary injunction because we're going to get you dismissed for lack of standing. And so we will end up litigating the standing question on the preliminary injunction.
0: Can Congress stop this?
1: If Congress flips, it could only stop it through legislation, which surely the president would veto. In addition, I suspect that if Congress flips, they will hustle an awful lot of money out the door in November and December so that it's a done deal. Notice that they didn't wait around for permission before they wrecked the east wing of the White House. They just knocked it down. I think if they'd waited, they would have been stopped. But they moved quickly, and I think they'll do that here as well.
0: I mean, does it seem like this lawsuit is a long shot and the fund is going to go through?
1: I think in all likelihood, the fund will go through. And if anyone kills it, it won't be lawyers, it'll be pollsters.
2: 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S&P futures are up 0.2%. Dow and NASDAQ futures are higher by 0.3%. West Texas Intermediate crude's up 2.3%, trading close to $99 a barrel. Up next, we'll get the latest on the roadblocks to ending the Iran war, plus why the Senate.
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7: 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Coming up today,
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8: 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Plus, how will America bring former Cuban President Raul Castro escrow to the U.S. to face charges. I'm Michael Barr. 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
9: I'm John Stashower in sports. Another win for the Knicks. They lead Cleveland 2-0. The Mets won. The Yankees lost.
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2: Good morning, I'm Nathan Hager.
7: And I'm Karen Moscow. And U.S. stock index futures, they are on the rise this morning. S&P futures up 0.25%. Dow futures up 0.33%, up 164 points. And NASDAQ futures up 0.25%, or 68 points. And again, S&P futures up about 17 points. That's 0.25%. 10-year Treasury yield 4.54%. And NYMEX crude oil at $98.43 a barrel. Nathan.
2: Karen, efforts to end the war with Iran are looking complicated this morning. An Iranian media report says the latest U.S. proposal to stop the fighting has narrowed the gaps to some extent. But Reuters is reporting that Iran's supreme leader, Mojtaba Khamenei, has ordered the country's highly enriched uranium stockpile not to be sent abroad. President Trump says that is a non-starter.
11: We get the highly enriched. We will get it. We don't need it. We don't want it. We'll probably destroy it after we get it, but we're not going to let them have it.
2: And President Trump's also coming out against a plan by Iran and Oman to set up a permanent toll system through the Strait of Hormuz. Bloomberg's Stuart Livingston Wallace reports that could be a major sticking point.
12: This is, as Trump says, an international waterway, and traditionally you don't have tolls on that, and I think it would be very difficult for the international community, not least the literal states here and, you know, the regional states, to accept that going forward they have to pay a toll to either Iran or Oman or both in order to move their goods through.
2: Bloomberg's Stuart Livingston Wallace reports President Trump's threatened to resume attacks within days if Iran does not agree to his terms, though he's made that threat several times before.
7: Meantime, Nathan, on Capitol Hill, House Republican leaders abruptly called off a vote to authorize the Iran war. Armed Services Chair Mike Rogers says not enough Republicans were present for the vote. Massachusetts Democrat Jim McGovern says it's because they're running out of support.
13: Gas prices are through the roof. People can't afford their groceries. Is that why you're pulling it? You guys don't have the guts for the vote.
14: The House will be in order.
7: Democrat Jim McGovern blasted the canceled vote on the House floor. Last week, the House tied on a similar vote that Democrats had been forcing repeatedly to highlight the growing economic toll from the war.
2: And Karen, the conflict could also be affecting President Trump's decision to sign off on a $14 billion arms sale to Taiwan. Acting Navy Secretary Hung Cao told a Senate committee that the U.S. has put a temporary hold on arms sales to the island to ensure the U.S. has enough supplies for the conflict. A spokesman for Taiwan's president says there is currently no indication the U.S. plans to make any adjustments to the sale.
7: Nathan, President Trump says he plans to send 5,000 troops to Poland. The decision reverses a plan to suspend an army deployment to Poland, which was paused by the Pentagon a week earlier. And we get more with Bloomberg chief European correspondent Oliver Crook.
15: The United States found that actually the quickest way to pull troops out of Europe was to block the rotation that was coming into Poland. And obviously, Poland is seen as a more model ally at the moment to the United States because they're not being as disparaging as Donald Trump. And they sort of reversed that move, saying that actually they're going to send 5,000 troops to Poland. So I think net, we're talking about still a reduction in troops for the Germans, but they didn't want to punish the Poles. Interestingly, for some reason, Donald Trump cited the fact that Poles had elected the president, who was an ally of Trump, but that was, you know, August of last year. So anyway, it's a sort of a jumbled message here, but it seems that broadly speaking, still their plan is to remove troops from Germany. They don't want to punish Poland. And overall, we should say that the American posture is they do want to reduce their troop levels in Europe overall.
7: And Bloomberg chief European correspondent Oliver Crook says President Trump has suggested a broader drawdown of the U.S.'s 85,000 military personnel in Europe is in the works.
2: Now back here in the U.S., Karen, the Senate has left D.C. for a week-long recess without passing President Trump's $72 billion immigration package. Bloomberg's Amy Morris reports from Washington.
16: Republican Senator Shelley Moore Capito explains there were just too many questions about the president's so-called anti-weaponization fund.
17: It just became much more complicated. A lot of questions about what is this fund, who decides, who's eligible, how did it come about, why are we hearing about this now?
16: Senator Shelley Moore Capito on balance of power. Senate Minority Leader Chuck Schumer says there is a way forward.
18: Stop backing the slush fund. Stop pushing the ballroom. And as soon as we get back, join Democrats in fighting to lower Americans' costs.
16: The bill had already faced significant pushback from Republicans over using the bill to fund Trump's ballroom. In Washington, Amy Morris, Bloomberg Radio.
14: All right, Amy, thank you. This is shaping up to be one of the most expensive Memorial Days on record as millions get set to hit the road this weekend. The price of gasoline is more than 40% higher than a year ago. Bloomberg Economic Reporter Mark Niket says that's not the only thing rising for consumers.
19: We're starting to see a big increase in food prices, but in particular, prices for things like beef and lettuce and tomatoes. The average ground beef prices in April broke the $7 per pound threshold for the first time, and steak is now past $13 a pound. Tomatoes are up 40% compared to this time last year. That's the biggest jump since 2004.
14: Bloomberg's Mark Niket says economists expect food prices to keep rising in part because of the diminished supply and rising prices of fertilizer as a result of the Iran war. You can get more details on the cost of Memorial Day on our special holiday edition of Bloomberg Daybreak. Catch that at 5 a.m. Wall Street time on Monday or on the Daybreak podcast, available wherever you download.
2: Karen, it's the end of an era in late night talk shows. 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Bloomberg's Alexis Christophorus has the recap from New York. Alexis.
20: Good morning, Nathan. It was an emotional final show. After 11 years and 1,800 monologues, Stephen Colbert mostly steered clear of political jokes and criticism of President Trump in a star-studded final show on CBS. The parade of actors and comedians included Bryan Cranston, Paul Rudd, Tim Meadows, and Ryan Reynolds.
21: Who's going to be my last guest now?
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20: Musician Paul McCartney was Colbert's final guest. He appeared with the Beatles on the Ed Sullivan Show, which filmed in the same theater as Colbert. And that was Colbert singing backup vocals there. Last year, CBS said it was canceling the late show because of financial reasons and not because of its content. In New York, Alexis Christophorus, Bloomberg Radio.
14: All right, Alexis, thank you. As Colbert departs CBS, it's a new tenure at the Federal Reserve. This morning, Kevin Warsh will be sworn in as Fed chairman by President Trump at the White House. Bloomberg Economics' Anna Wong notes that Warsh has said he is committed to preserving the Fed's independence.
23: You know, at his confirmation hearing, he vigorously denied the idea that he has promised Trump rate cuts. And also, I think a sizable portion of market participants, including ourselves, suspect that Kevin Warsh, in fact, is a hawk at the heart of things. But the reality is the market is already doing the hiking for him, and he may be happy about that.
14: Bloomberg Economics Chief U.S. Economist Anna Wong, and Warsh's swearing-in ceremony is scheduled for 11 a.m. in the East Room of the White House. Catch it live here on Bloomberg Radio and on the Bloomberg Business app.
2: Well, Karen, Elon Musk's SpaceX has suffered a setback. Bloomberg's John Tucker's here with the details. John.
24: Nathan, the launch of Starship, the biggest and most powerful rocket ever built, was scrubbed with just 40 seconds to go.
25: Waiting to see if the launch director confirms go for launch. And they're in a hold.
24: A pin holding the tower arm in place failed to retract at the South Texas launch facility. The mission was set a day after Musk's company filed publicly for initial public offering. As part of that filing, SpaceX has proposed a number of ambitious initiatives that require Starship to be fully operational. For much of last year, Starship's test flights suffered from repeated explosions and other malfunctions. The next launch window will be this afternoon. I'm John Tucker, Bloomberg Radio.
14: All right, John, thank you. Well, the auto racing world is mourning the death of Kyle Busch this Memorial Day weekend. The two-time Cup Series champion who won more races than anyone across NASCAR's three national series has died at the age of 41. Busch's family says he was hospitalized with a severe illness 3 days before he was to compete in the Coca-Cola 600 at Charlotte Motor Speedway. No cause of death was given. Time now for a look at some of the other stories making news in New York and the world. And for that, we're joined by Bloomberg's Michael Barr. Michael, good morning.
26: Good morning, Karen. Uganda has closed its border with the Democratic Republic of Congo to check the spread of an outbreak of the deadly Ebola virus. It comes as health officials are defending the decision to bar a Detroit-bound Air France passenger traveling from an Ebola hot zone in Central Africa from entering the U.S. The flight from Paris was diverted to Canada, where that passenger deplaned. This woman was a passenger on the flight.
0: the flight attendants all had masks on, which no one had had on prior to that announcement. So it was really concerning.

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8: Dollar spot index up about 0.2%. The euro 1.1596 against the dollar. British pound 1.3424. The yen 159.13. And Bitcoin's down 0.5% at $77,200. That is a Bloomberg Business Flash. Now here's Michael Barr with more on what's going on around the world. Michael.
9: Karen, thank you very much. Ahead of a NATO foreign ministers meeting today in Sweden, Secretary of State Marco Rubio has been talking about the Middle East. Rubio says there is slight progress in talks with Iran, but that several issues remain. Meanwhile, the United Arab Emirates said a drone attack targeting its nuclear power plant was launched from Iraq. The UAE condemned it as a terrorist act. President Trump says he's sending 5,000 more troops to Poland. The president said on social media that the deployment of additional troops stems from his good relationship with Poland's president. In the NBA playoffs, the Knicks once again beat the Cavaliers last night, 109-93. New York is now up 2 games to 0 over Cleveland. In the opening game of the NHL Eastern Final playoffs, the Canadiens beat the Hurricanes 6-2. A happy man there. In baseball, the Yankees lost. The Mets beat the Nationals 2-1. And finally, sad news, NASCAR star Kyle Busch, a two-time Cup Series champion, has died. Bush's family said earlier Thursday that he was hospitalized with a severe illness. Kyle Busch was 41. Global news 24 hours a day and whenever you want it with Bloomberg News Now. I'm Michael Barr and this is Bloomberg. Nathan.
10: Okay, Michael, thanks. We're coming up to 6:56 on Wall Street. Let's take a look at some stocks.

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11: Damien Sessar in for Paul Sweeney. We say good morning across America, good morning around the world. Some interesting market movements this morning, and more than anything, good conversations to drive forward in this uncertainty. Catherine Kaminsky will be with us here in a bit. The newspapers, Alexis, fired up.
12: I am, because this one's from the Boston Globe. And actually, Tom, thank you for bringing this one to my attention.
11: I didn't know that Bill did.
12: Because, listen, with just a few weeks to go before the World Cup kicks off, we know that cities across the U.S., Canada, Mexico, they're having a tough time with hotel bookings, commuter rail, train tickets. The ticket prices are just in the stratosphere. So adding insult to injury, FIFA, soccer, global governing body, they are way behind in granting public viewing licenses for those community watch parties like they're having here in New York for the New York Knicks, who beat the Cavs. Now they're up 2-0, right? All right, so FIFA has only granted 4 licenses of the 17 organizations looking for one in Massachusetts. So as a result, soccer fans, thousands of them, are not going to be able to have that sort of communal celebration.
11: I think, Damon, you're more up to speed on this than me. It's just been a massive stumble by FIFA.
13: I mean, look, you know, I mean, I can't say you're wrong here, but I mean, look, it hasn't even started yet, and people are like down on the whole World Cup situation. I mean, I think it's going to surprise the upside. I think you're going to get a lot of fans. I think it's going to be a lot of fun. I mean,
11: look, we heard that from Ricardo Gennaro.
13: I mean, I'm excited for it. I mean, maybe I'm the only one.
12: The glass is half full for Damien. But you know what? I do want to point out Miami, because they're the exception here. They are seeing strong demand. They tournament organizers are saying they're not having a problem with hotel bookings.
11: Okay.
12: You're doing really well, but it's going to cost you. I was checking it out. The match between Colombia and Portugal, you know, Cristiano Ronaldo's Portugal, the cheap seats are going for $2,700 at the Hard Rock Stadium in Miami.
11: Well, that's like the Canadians. Next.
12: All right. This one's coming from

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1: With SRN News, I'm Rich Thomason in Washington. Recess time for the Senate. Senators have left Washington for their holiday break without voting on a roughly $70 billion bill to fund immigration enforcement. They leave town amid Republican disagreement over a $1.8 billion bill to fund a fund to compensate those who claim they've been the victims of lawfare waged by the Biden Department of Justice. Secretary of State Rubio says a peaceful solution of the standoff with Cuba's communist regime is looking less likely, although he says the Trump administration would prefer a diplomatic solution. The secretary today addressing a NATO foreign ministers meeting that's taking place in Sweden. Stock futures pointing to a higher open this morning on Wall Street. The Dow futures are up 151 points. NASDAQ futures ahead 45, and the S&P futures are up 12 points. More details at srnnews.com.
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8: 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From the JTR Roofing Studios, our weather today, slight chance of showers, partly sunny and a high near 65, and a southeast wind at 10 to 15 miles an hour.
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16: Memorial Day, a day of honor and reverence. 1440 The Biz recognizes those who gallantly laid down their lives for our country and freedom. 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
1: And welcome to the Thursday, May the 21st edition of the Best Stocks Now show, and it's a getaway day here in Minnetonka, Minnesota, where we've had a great time, and we will be planning our next trip soon. We have to work it around the World Cup in soccer, which will be here in June. So that will have a lot to do with our decision as to where we go in about, let's call it 5 weeks from now. Right now, we have a little bit of a downdraft in the market. We're up very strongly here this morning on the strength of the AI stocks. But let's see where we're at right now. Well, you know what? Things have improved quite a bit since the open. The Dow is now even. In fact, now it's up 6 points to 50,015. How do you like that? Back above 50,000 again. The NASDAQ is down 87. NVIDIA reported stunning results, but obviously it's already been built into the stock. The NASDAQ may be down 89, but man, I'm telling you what. Arm Holdings, Nibius, Marvell, the network, Seagate, Micron, SanDisk, they're all out of the gate with a rush this morning. Gold is down $20 per ounce. Bitcoin is down $363. And oil, probably the bugaboo today. It is up 3.89% to $102.12. So welcome to today's Best Stocks Now show with professional money manager Bill Gunderson of Gunderson Capital Management and GCG Advisors, a nationwide firm. We had Joel here Tuesday night at the workshop, and several of his team have been here with me this week as they view the process that I have put in place in the management of money in the markets today. And we've had a lot of fun, a lot of good time returning home today, later this afternoon. Okay, here's what we've got going on. We had a pretty decent day, actually. Let's see, what was yesterday like? I got to go back and think and remember. It seems like an eternity ago. No, yesterday was down a little bit. It's okay. Oh, no, actually, it was back up a little higher. I forgot. Yeah, I had a possible U.S.-Iran deal. And then, of course, right after the close of the market, Jensen Huang does not waste any time. He reported earnings for NVIDIA, maybe the greatest stock of all time. I would be hard-pressed to think of a better one that went up so quickly. I mean, you could obviously make a case for Amazon. You could make a case for Microsoft. You could make a case for Apple. But the meteoric rise to over $5 trillion and into the Dow by NVIDIA, I can't ever remember anything like that during my career in the market. How are things going between the U.S. And Iran? Well, we'll get to that in a moment. There are a couple of economic reports out today. This is Thursday. Guess what Thursday is? It's initial jobless claims. Are you standing in line today to file for your unemployment check? I hope not. I'm not. Nobody from my firm is standing in line to collect unemployment today. We're still good. But last week, 209,000 people applied and made initial jobless claims. That's a very, very good low number. If you're one of the 209,000, it's not very good, you know. If it's your neighbor, you know, he'll find a new job. She'll find a new job. But overall, this continues to show no chinks in the armor of the jobs market in the U.S. economy. And even though you get a negative spin on almost everything in the other financial media, this is still a very positive economy that we are in. If you were at the workshop Tuesday night, if you were able to find a seat, if you were able to find a cookie, if you were able to get into the drawing where I gave away an $1,100 prize, actually $1,080 prize, You saw me present the earnings picture for the S&P 500 in graph form. I like bar graphs. Bar graphs, very simple, easy to understand. They showed the picture very quickly. And we looked at the current earnings picture for the markets, which remain very favorable. And the consensus S&P 500 target price right now out there on the street is about 8,400, which is considerably higher than we are now. But, of course, we've come a long way since my stunning buy call on the market back on April 6th, I believe it was, when I said this is one of the most compelling buys in the market that I've ever seen. And, of course, we're up considerably since then. On the other hand, we do have a little bit of a weak report, but this should not surprise you with interest rates what they are. I haven't looked at the 30-year mortgage lately, but it's got to be pushing 7% because the 10-year today is at 4.61%. That's a problem. You've got turmoil in the UK, fear of a second wave of inflation caused by stubborn oil prices. And you've got the rates on the 10-year going up to 4.61% today. That's a stubborn interest rate, very stubborn. And, you know, it's obvious that bond investors are demanding higher interest rates right now to make up for the inflation threat that continues to hang out there as oil remains above $100 a barrel again. Today, it's back up to 102. It was under 100 when we started the day, but there obviously has been some negative develops maybe since the market's open. Housing starts fall less than expected in April, and building permits rise more than consensus. I talked to a lot of Minnesotans about the home market with Lennar building new homes, mowing down farms and land, and putting up housing tracts. They paved Paradise and they put up a parking lot, said Joni Mitchell. Nowadays, it's they paved Paradise and they put up single-family homes with 7% mortgages. And obviously that's a problem. A lot of these home builders are eating it on their end to finance these homes themselves to get that payment down, to get those interest rates down, and that obviously squeezes their profit margins. But the new home market and the resale market and the refinance market still continue to be very, very rough. And I would say that that is the weakest part of our economy right now, along with bricks and mortar shopping centers and bricks and mortar office buildings and downtown locations, which are mostly vacant right now. Quantum computing is the latest U.S. government equity bet. Okay. Well, since Trump's been in office, we've seen an investment in Mountain Pass, which is it's MP Materials now. It used to be Mountain Pass, which is a rare earth stock. We've seen an investment in USA Rare Earth, USAR, and we saw a massive investment into Intel by the Trump administration, which has been a pretty good bet, has been a pretty good return on investment. Quantum computing stocks rallied pre-market on Thursday after a Wall Street Journal report about the Trump administration awarding $2 billion in grants to 9 firms in deals that include government equity stakes. Okay, this is something that really has not been done before. It has to some extent, but not to the extent that the Trump administration has taken it to. Global Foundries is up 10.8%. They're expected to receive $375 million. While companies like D-Wave Quantum, Rigetti, or is it Rigetti? No, with spaghetti. Rigetti Computing is going to get somewhere in the neighborhood of, $10 billion. Inflection, INFK, the deals have not been finalized. But the government is also investing more money into Vulcan Elements, a magnet maker, and MP Materials, which I just talked about, which is the rare earth stock. The report gave a boost to quantum computing stocks across the sector, with some of the biggest pre-market gainers, including Rigetti, up 12.7%, IonQ, up 6.8%, D-Wave Quantum, up 10.5%, Arcit Quantum, up 5%, and Quantum Computing, up 9.8%. But keep in mind, these are long-term investments with no earnings yet. So they will be very, very volatile and very, very sensitive to interest rates. We'll be right back.
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0: welcome back here to the second quarter of today's Best Stocks Now show. We are off to a very strong start here today at Gunderson. ARM is up another 9.9% today. Nibius is up 10.6% today. Marvell is breaking out. Arista Networks, Seagate, Micron, SanDisk, Argan, Mountain Pass, CoreWeave, USA, that's a USAR is USA Rare Earth, and Carmel, which is the Greenland Rare Earth stock. That's a long shot, critical metals. They're all off to a very strong start here this morning, that's a good thing for us. UX exceptionalism may be back. Well, that's an interesting thing because it's kind of been lacking recently, right? U.S. exceptionalism may be back, at least tactically, as AI momentum and America's relative insulation from the global energy shock support continued outperformance, according to T.S. Lomborg. I couldn't agree more. The European continent is suffering mightily from a energy shock, bad policy, bad decisions, listening to the wrong people. Now you've got UK with a huge energy shock. You've got Germany, the motor behind the European engine, with a huge energy shock. Italy, on down the line, they are hurting for energy. And we don't have that problem in the United States because we have Texas, because we have Louisiana, because we have West Virginia, because we have the Bakken Shale, because we have the Permian Basin, because we have Houston, etc., etc., etc. We are positioned very, very well to also become a net exporter of the abundance of energy that we have, especially LNG, liquid natural gas, and companies like Devon Energy and Cheniere, etc., are well positioned to be exporters of this badly needed commodity to run this badly needed, or is it badly needed? I guess it is, this AI engine, because it takes a lot of energy to drive the AI bus. And of course, we are ahead of the rest of the pack with NVIDIA, with Anthropic, with OpenAI as it relates to the AI race. And that is a U.S. exceptionalism. The second advantage for the U.S., oh, that's the energy exposure. We talked about that. And I would say the one thing that we need to shore up is the rare earths, okay? The rare earths, and I would say the nuclear. Those are the two things that will ensure American exceptionalism going forward. This comes from T.S. Lombard. I actually knew a guy in Del Mar that started Lombard Securities in the Bay Area. He did very well for himself, thank you. He started it many years ago, and it was really the very first discount broker, which became a big thing, obviously. Now you don't pay anything for trades. It was he was a major disruptor in my industry, and he was in our church, and he was in the Del Mar area. I can't remember his name, but he started Lombard Securities. Of course, San Francisco has Lombard Street. That's where it was located. And from Lombard Securities came many discount brokers. I remember TD Waterhouse in San Diego. I remember, of course, E-Trade. I remember several others of the discount brokers. Scott Trade. I was with Scott Trade. They had $7 trades. What do you pay for a trade now? Nada. Nothing. Crude oil plunged below $100 this morning on U.S.-Iran optimism and three more supertankers exiting the Strait of Hormuz. Can somebody out there maybe fly a drone over the Strait of Hormuz? Do we have any listeners that live near the Strait of Hormuz? Fly a drone and so we can watch the movement of the tankers, because that's having a big impact on the stock market right now, a big impact on the stock market. But now, right now, we're back up above $100 per barrel. We're at $102 per barrel. But Trump says that we're nearing the end of the war. Okay, well, all right. Some 10 ships have crossed the Strait of Hormuz in the past 24 hours. It included small cargo ships and a chemical tanker crossing into the Persian Gulf. According to data from Kepler and satellite analysis from data analytics specialist Synmax. So maybe you go to their website, S-Y-N-M-A-X, Synmax. They're providing this data analytics on the ships going through the Strait of Hormuz, which has a big major impact on the stock. Devon Energy is the biggest buyer in a record $4 billion U.S. government oil and gas auction. We do not own all AI stocks at Gunderson Capital Management. We have some exposure to liquid natural gas. And I have always found about maybe three or four or five stocks, what I consider to be the leaders in that area. And Devon is definitely one of them. Devon is down a little bit now. But with an eye to the future, as I said, Devon is the biggest buyer in a record $4 billion U.S. government oil and gas auction. This includes drilling rights on federal lands, which obviously Biden banned in New Mexico and Texas. It was held Wednesday by the U.S. Bureau of Land Management. The sale of 74 parcels covers 33,530 acres, primarily in the Permian Basin, which is Texas, and is another sign that President Trump's American energy dominance agenda is delivering results, said Secretary of State Burgum. And Burgum obviously was the governor of North Dakota, home to the Bakken Shale, home to the great discoveries there in the continental shelf there, Continental Resources, Harold Hamm from Oklahoma, Enid, Oklahoma, who helped invent the horizontal drilling process. I had Harold Hamm on my show many years ago, and he was in my book, Best Stocks Now, many years ago. So Devon Energy buying a lot of that. Samsung surges today after strike averted, but some bonuses raise concern. Well, this has been going on for a long time, which has narrowed the supply chain down from four suppliers of memory chips to just three suppliers of memory chips. Micron and SanDisk, obviously the dominant players. Samsung and SK Hynix in South Korea, also dominant players. But they did avert the strike at Samsung. And who knows, maybe that starts to bring down, I don't think immediately, no, not immediately, the price of these memory chips, which are trading at the price of gold right now. We'll be right back.
1: SRN News, Amit Thomason in Washington. Senators have left Washington for their holiday break without voting on roughly $70 billion to fund immigration enforcement. They leave town amid Republican disagreement over a $1.8 billion fund to compensate those who claim they're the victims of lawfare waged by the Biden Department of Justice. All eyes are on Secretary of State Rubio as he addresses a NATO foreign ministers meeting in Sweden. The secretary says a peaceful solution of the standoff with Cuba's communist regime is looking less likely, although he says the administration would prefer a diplomatic solution. He was a husband, a father, and a NASCAR champ. Kyle Busch has died at just 41 years of age. On Wall Street this morning, Dow futures 331 points higher. NASDAQ futures are up 111 points. More details, srnnews.com.
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0: Welcome back here to the second half of today's Best Stocks Now show. We'll obviously get to NVIDIA's earnings after the close last night. They continue to put out some of the most phenomenal earnings reports I've ever seen. But obviously, you know, a lot of that has been built into the stock for now, although I still think there's plenty of upside potential going forward with NVIDIA. But you look at all the stocks that are in the NVIDIA universe today, like ARM, like Nebius, like Marvell, like Arista, like Seagate, like Micron, like SanDisk, et cetera, CoreWeave. They're all doing phenomenally well because they're riding NVIDIA's coattails. Okay, you know what? I don't own all AI stocks. There's a whole universe out there, but I will say that the market is pretty focused and concentrated right now in just a few areas. You know, it's not much different in fishing. When I lived in San Diego, I kept my boat in the harbor. I was in Oceanside Harbor. I had a 38-foot egg harbor. So I sat up high as the captain of the ship, you know, and down below was the staterooms and the dining area and the little kitchen that I had. And on the back was a nice big teak wood deck to fish off of with a live bait tank. And I had radar on my boat, and I had depth finders, and I had autopilot on the boat. And when the tuna migrate off of San Diego, usually it begins about the 4th of July. The Portuguese that I grew up with used to say, light a firecracker and then go tuna fishing. And that's when they would leave for their multi-week trips to fill the holds with tuna to bring back to the tuna cannery in San Diego. But, of course, the sport fishermen, like me, we fish closer in, maybe 50 to 100 miles offshore. And I used to you had to leave about 10 o'clock at night to get that far out, in the, especially when it was 100 miles. I went clear down to Ensenada one day in my boat. I barely made it back. I didn't gauge my fuel very well. Came back on fumes, was sweating all the way, barely made it across the border. I may still be in Mexico. You know, you never know. I could have been confiscated by the federales down there. Somehow God was looking over me and brought me home. But those fish, those schools of tuna were concentrated in a very small area of the ocean. And not only that, they traveled very, very quickly. They could be in one area for a day or two, and the next day they could be 100 miles away from there. So the tuna fishermen, you know, they had several ways of tracking the schools. They had boats out there as scout boats. But if you've ever seen a tuna boat, that was a major industry in San Diego. And some of the richest people in Little Italy, and in the area where I lived, the Medinas of the world and others that I grew up with that owned these massive tuna boats, they had a perch way up high. They called it a bird's nest. I think it was called a bird's nest, but it was like a watchtower, and somebody would climb up the ladder way up there. And what did they look for? They looked for birds on top of the water feeding, because if the birds were feeding on top of the water in the middle of the ocean, they were there for a reason, because underneath there was bait. Earnings drives the stock market. Bait drives the fish. The fish follow the bait. It's as simple as that. Just like we follow food and restaurants and buffets and things like this. Those tuna, those 200, 300-pound tuna, some of them have to eat their weight. They have to eat 200 pounds of food a day to maintain. They don't need Lily. No, they don't need those antagonists in that weight loss drug in those late-stage trials. But if they spotted the birds up high, they would say, birds ahead, and they had binoculars out and everything. And we did this, too, in our little boats. And, you know, later on, of course, they had helicopters that were searching the ocean when the tuna come to the surface to feed, they make a commotion. And there's white, frothy water. If you're traveling in a boat and you're 100 miles offshore and you see white, frothy water ahead, your heart starts to thump like it's going to come out of your chest because you know you just found a school of tuna, feeding tuna, that you're going to travel into any moment and yell, "Hook up!" Which there's no more exciting sound than to hear the reel sing, "Hook up," all four poles bent over and four tuna on the rod. What's this have to do with the stock market? Those tuna were in a very small area of the market. You had to find them. The ocean is massive. The Pacific Ocean is massive. Those tuna would be in an area maybe a mile by 1 mile. Okay, and there were other schools, maybe, you know, 25 miles away there was another, but usually they were pretty concentrated as they migrated. The tuna migrate off of San Diego in August, July, August, September, and then they migrate up off of San Francisco, even up to Oregon, and then they swoop over by Alaska, and then they go clear across the ocean to the other side and make a big giant circle, eventually landing down in South America again and making their way north. And those fish, once you found them, the market is not a whole lot different, especially this year, where the fish, the lively stocks, are in about a 1 mile square of the entire market. The birds are circling over overhead. Anthropic money is being thrown at them. SpaceX money is being thrown. That's the bait that's bringing the fish to the surface, like the Nibiuses and the Astera Labs and the Arm Holdings and the Core Weaves and the Argans, etc., etc., etc. And until that bait dries up and that money being thrown at these companies dries up, that's going to continue to be the hot spot of the market. I got on the elevator here with a couple of guys that were there. They have conventions here all the time, companies here all the time. Mostly it's United Healthcare, which is right behind us. They worked for the spinoff from United Healthcare, which I believe is Solventum or Optimum or something like that. And I just kind of thought to myself, they're not in the lively area of the market at all. I think United Healthcare needs to get into data centers somehow because that's the hot area of the market. But I thought to myself, these poor guys, they're working for a losing company, a bad stock. But, hey, that's the way it is. It's a job. So I just would point out that this continues to be, and really the leader in this industry that is feeding and creating this bait and this massive migration into data centers is NVIDIA. NVIDIA was a game changer in the market. It brought ChatGPT to the public. Microsoft was a game changer with ChatGPT, which is on the OpenAI engine. And I think in the future, you'll see OpenAI and Anthropic and NVIDIA just dominating this whole, and Google to some extent, just dominating this whole AI craze that is taking place. And that is where the frothy white water is for now, with some schools out there in the oil and energy patch. Lilly and the GLP-1. Lilly has a new agonist, which causes up to 28% of weight loss. So think about that. You weigh 200 pounds. That's 56 pounds from this new... And I've talked to people that work at Lilly. They say, wait till you see the next generation of obesity therapy. That's incredible. That targets glucagon triple hormone receptors. Oh, you didn't know that. Yes, those dastardly glucagon triple hormone receptors that kick in after you eat a slice of prime rib and a baked potato with everything on it, they cause up to 28% weight loss in over 80 weeks. Now, that's not that long. Lose 56 pounds in 80 weeks, that's a year and a half. Not bad. So, I continue to like Lilly as a non-AI stock, a non-data center stock. Okay, CoreWeave in focus as GF Security starts it with the buy rating. We did submit an article this morning to Seeking Alpha. I have not checked. I'll check during the break to see if it's been published yet. My writer, my junior analyst, along with me, wrote the article. Barry put the finishing touches on it. We submitted it to Seeking Alpha this morning, and I will check during the break to see if it's out there. We'll be right back.
1: 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I'm on it. 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
0: 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Well, it comes with the daily live alerts on the market and stocks that I am buying or selling in the 5 portfolios that I manage. 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It also includes access to my powerful Best Stocks Now app, which currently has over 5,000 stocks, ETFs, and mutual funds in it. 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I look forward to spending the day and each weekend with you.
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Welcome back to the final segment of today's Best Stocks Now show. 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
2: Kind of an email blast to everybody in our database with the link to the article. Now, sometimes you can view it, sometimes you can't. If you can't view it, then go to the Seeking Alpha website and type in Bill Gunderson and see today's article. We've been pretty good with the articles that we've written over there at Seeking Alpha. And you can read this one, which is "The Ink Still Wet," as they say. On this one, as it goes out today, and another one will go out tomorrow on a stock that is up today 10.6%. That stock, that news article will go. It is a godsend for me to have a guy that can write at my direction, under my tutelage. These articles, they don't come easy. You remember the Ringo song, "It Don't Come Easy"? You know, "It Don't Come Easy." I liked Ringo. He was a character. He's still going strong in his 80s. He looks great. Lives in L.A. I never saw Ringo's all-star band. But he had that song, "It Don't Come Easy." And articles do not come easy. I used to write research reports and take them up to the Bay Area. They took 2 or 3 days to write. And sometimes you would take them to the Bay Area and walk and go around to the various institutions up there and pitch your idea to them, and nobody would bite. You would drag that lure in front of them, but if they bit, back in those days, there were some pretty big soft dollar rewards for analysts like me that found big winners for these mutual funds, and they would reward you handsomely. Those were some of the biggest commissions I ever received in my life back in those days when I was writing research reports. But you know what? It wasn't really my favorite thing. Let's see. Okay. All right. So... all right, so we've got that going on in the market right now. Let's see, what else are we going to do? Let's see here. I got to look at this. I've just lost my train of thought. There we go. It's easy to lose your train of thought on live radio sometimes. CoreWeave and Focus as GF Securities starts with this. We also have SpaceX seeing a total addressable market rivaling the size of the U.S. economy. What? The SpaceX addressable market rivaling the size of the U.S. economy. Can you imagine this? SpaceX self-assessed total addressable market of $28.5 trillion would, if realized, approach the entire output of the U.S. economy. And SpaceX notes that for illustrative purposes of sizing our addressable market opportunity, they are excluding China and Russia, which would make it even bigger. So they're saying that the addressable market for SpaceX is bigger than the U.S. economy. And I'm not a fan of SpaceX. Critical Metals secures rare earth offtake deal for 15% of the Tanbreez Phase 1 production. Well, they're the first to market in the mass called Greenland. That's CRML. But I just want you to know that's a very, very, very speculative stock. USA Rare Earth selected for up to $19 million in a Department of Energy funding. Airbnb is trying to become a little Amazon. Airbnb is going to offer hotels, car rentals, grocery delivery, luggage storage, all kinds of things on its app. And SoftBank jumps 20% on

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2: With SRN News, I'm Rich Thomason in Washington. Secretary of State Rubio is talking about U.S.-Cuba policy and what might come next.
3: Trump administration officials have previously alluded to the possibility of military action against Cuba, but Marco Rubio's latest remarks will take on added weight after the murder charges leveled against Raul Castro. Casting doubt on a diplomatic outcome, Mr. Rubio said the Trump administration was both very serious and very focused on changing the Cuban regime. His comments follow a build-up of U.S. military might in the region, with the USS Nimitz aircraft carrier and three escort warships arriving in the Caribbean Sea in recent days.
2: That's BBC's Joel Gunter. President Trump says the U.S. will be sending an additional 5,000 troops to Poland. The move comes as 5,000 U.S. troops are withdrawn from Germany. On Wall Street, the Dow is up 329 points. This is SRN News.
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10: 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His article

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0: HRN News, I'm Rich Thomason in Washington. President Trump says past U.S. presidents have considered actively intervening in Cuba, but, in Mr. Trump's words, looks like I'll be the one that does it. Secretary of State Rubio says the Trump administration seeks to resolve differences with Cuba peacefully, but he doubts the U.S. can reach a diplomatic resolution with the island's communist government. And Secretary Rubio is in Sweden now for a NATO foreign ministers meeting. The president has criticized the alliance for not lending a hand in the Iran war. There's also much uncertainty about the future role the U.S. will play in the NATO alliance. It is a lengthy prison sentence for a Minnesota woman, the center of a massive fraud scandal that ripped off taxpayers to the tune of hundreds of millions of dollars. On Wall Street, the Dow is up close to 300 points, NASDAQ ahead 66. This is SRN News.
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trading alerts also, which is quite the offer from us. I hear the music, the sound of music. This is Bill Gunderson. It's the Best Stocks Now show. Have a great weekend, everybody.

0: 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All accounts are held at Charles Schwab. 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
1: Bears, bulls, and even black swans.
2: No, this isn't a wildlife sanctuary. You
3: know. With SRN News, I'm Rich Thomason in Washington. President Trump says past U.S. presidents have considered actively intervening in Cuba, but in Mr. Trump's words, it looks like I'll be the one that does it. Secretary of State Rubio says the Trump administration would prefer to peacefully resolve differences with Cuba, but he says he doubts the U.S. can reach a diplomatic resolution. The secretary is in Sweden for a NATO foreign ministers meeting. He says freedom of navigation in the Strait of Hormuz is more important to other NATO members than it is to the U.S., suggesting the allies might want to help out should the U.S. have to force the issue with Iran. President Trump says the U.S. will be sending another 5,000 troops to Poland. The move comes as 5,000 troops are withdrawn from Germany. On Wall Street, the Dow is up 278 points. NASDAQ futures ahead 116. This is SRN News.
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8: 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From the JTR Roofing Studios, our weather today, we're looking at a slight chance of showers, partly sunny with a high near 65 degrees, and east-southeast wind at around 10 to 15 miles per hour.
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15: 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If you're a first-time listener, thank you for stopping by. As always, I am your host, Josh Lilquist, and of course, I do have my good friend, and you know what? He still is a good pal, and he is the one and the only Mr. Al Connexon. Al, how you doing today?
16: You know what? I'm once again feeling pretty good.
15: Do you feel good that you are the one and the only?
16: Yeah. I think that's a good thing. Maybe a lot of people say it's a good thing he's the one and only. We can't take more than one of him.
15: To your friend that you do have, maybe.
16: Yeah.
15: No, notice that wasn't plural, right?
16: I did notice that. Actually, I have two friends.
15: Yeah, well, me and there might be somebody
16: I can't
15: else.
16: Remember the other guy's
15: exactly,
16: name.
15: Exactly, yeah. Well, it's good to have you on the show here talking about the financial markets. It's always a good time talking about the do's and the don'ts, how to help people make smart investing and trading decisions. We're going to talk about the stock market. We're going to get into options, futures, forex, crypto, the world of investing, retirements, and we're going to really discuss some of the opportunities that we're seeing out there. Before we do that, our sponsor, Trading Academy, on their 29th year teaching people just like you how to invest and trade. They have physical academies worldwide, most major city in the U.S. If you're listening to the show right now, we have a location near you, actually probably several near you, where we host free investing and trading workshops to get you started in these markets, to help you make smart investing decisions and that journey of whatever you're looking for financially. You know, it doesn't even have to be financially. It could be time. See, people are looking for more time in their lives. People are looking for more choices. That's one of those three C's we always talk about. We're going to discuss that today. But before we do, also, the market has been, it's almost like a Limp Bizkit market. It keeps rolling, rolling, rolling. Come on, keep rolling. You got the S&P 500 continuing to hit all-time highs. Do you remember that song, Al?
16: Oh, absolutely, I do.
15: That was like, gosh, is that 90s? Or maybe early 2000s.
16: It was a while ago.
15: Or if it was early 2000s, you might have still been in diapers, but that's okay. I think I bring that joke up every week. It's kind of getting old, isn't it?
16: You just do whatever makes you happy, Josh.
15: Hey, it's my lie. I tell it how I want.
16: That's right. You got the open mic there.
15: Yes, I do. But the financial markets are always fun, and you have the S&P 500, like I mentioned, reaching all-time highs a few times this week again. The Dow, not quite at all-time highs, right, but right there.
16: It's working on it.
15: It's working on it. It's seen a little dip there and coming back a little bit. The NASDAQ, I swear this looks like Bitcoin in a way. Speaking of Bitcoin, that also showing some nice strength, some good movements here. You have Bitcoin, gosh, I'm trying to find it on my price chart here, around 80,000. So it's up from the lows of around 60,000 right back a few months back. And same goes with Ethereum. I'll tell you what, Al, gold and silver, they are back in the headlines. I think I mentioned that last week, and it's continuing. You have silver nearing the $90 mark again, depending on when you listen to the show here. If you're listening on the podcast, who knows, in a couple days, it might be over 90. So great opportunities with silver. Same thing with gold, $4,600, $4,700, depending on when you're listening to the show. So we have some great opportunities there. And that's the theme of the show here today, Al, is there's a lot of fear of missing out, as we were talking about before the show, but also fear of missing in. Is that kind of a theme as well?
16: Yep. So it is.
15: Let's discuss some of the things that the market brings as an opportunity to people, but how does it challenge people's thoughts, beliefs, and how they react to things?
16: Well, you know, you mentioned several things. You mentioned, you know, the S&P 500. You mentioned gold, Bitcoin. There's a lot of opportunities in a number of different areas. So that's the first thing that people really need to understand is there are a lot of opportunities. There have been opportunities, and a lot of people think they've missed out on everything. But the real successful traders know that when an opportunity is gone, it's gone, but they're prepared for the ones that are coming. And there's always going to be opportunities. People say, well, the market's at all-time highs. Go back 10, 20 years. You're going to find the market has been at all-time highs numerous times during that time period.
15: Well, technically, the market is designed to continue to go up.
16: It will, absolutely.
15: But that's kind of a psychological thing as well, because if it's designed to go up, everybody just thinks you just buy and you make a whole bunch of money. That's not really the case, though.
16: No, it doesn't go in a straight line up. It zigzags, and there's always pullbacks that we can take advantage of. But let's talk about the opportunities. Over the last 10 years, over $45 trillion of equity has been created by these markets. And if you look at, if you had been in the right investments like the Magnificent Seven during that 10-year time period, they were up about 38.5% per year, which means I think you double your money about every 1.8 years. So there's been some fantastic opportunities. There always will be. In fact, every day in the S&P 500 futures and the NASDAQ futures, there is $6,000 worth of profit potential based on a $1,000 investment. That's every day. You're never going to get that because it means you have to have the exact best choice each day. But it just shows you that there are opportunities there regardless of what direction the market is going.
15: And that's probably just on one contract.
16: Yeah, is it? Yeah. One or two contracts, exactly.
15: And if you don't understand some of the terminology we're talking about, we'll discuss that in these investing workshops that I'll give away seats to in a little bit.
16: Well, here's the important thing to remember, and this is what we try to get across to our students right away, is when a stock moves, it's not the news or an event that causes it. It's buyers and sellers, and it's buyers and sellers with enough money to actually move the price of something. So if that's the case, if there are people out there that are impacting price to make it go up, impacting price to make it go down, the important thing is to find what those people are doing, when they're going to do it, and then just kind of piggyback off of them, shadow them. And that's what our strategy that we teach our students is designed to do, core strategy. And by the way, if you're going to invest, if you're going to be in the market, whether you're looking for short-term income or for a long-term wealth creation, you need to have a strategy that you use, and it's going to be your go-to strategy for everything that takes into consideration everything that's happening in the market or in the economy.
15: Yeah, and I think a lot of people listening, a lot of people are probably driving right now, and they're probably driving to their job, their first job, maybe a second job, who knows which job it is, and they're looking to build more for later, right? And there's strategies that you need to apply to the market and not just buy and hope it goes up or whatever that may be. And as you were talking about, it's not always what's in the news, though, Al. It's what's in the clues. And that's the strategy that Trading Academy teaches, is how to identify the clues the marketer is giving you and how to have a strategic plan, whether you should be buying or whether you should be selling. And we introduce you to that in these free investing and trading workshops. I'd like to invite you to. Text the word trade to the number 210-210 right now for two seats. If you're driving, you might want to pull over. So I'm going to give you that number one more time. Hopefully you're pulled over now. Text the word trade to the number 210-210 for two seats for a free investing and trading workshop to help you get started and understand what those clues are in making smart buying and selling decisions in the markets, how to make smart decisions, whether you're looking for short-term income or that long-term wealth. Text TRADE to the number 210-210. Al, we got a lot more to discuss. Let's talk about income strategies and how to apply a strategy for income. This is Josh and Al, Investing and Trading Live. We will be right back. 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
15: 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As always, each and every week, I am your host, Josh Lilquist. On the last segment, we talked about how to identify the clues that might be coming from the news to make smart investing decisions. And when you have those clues, how to make a smart decision whether you should be buying or selling in the markets, whether it's stocks, options, futures, Forex. And that's what you need in a strategic plan in your investment or trading strategy. And we had a lot of people texting in for these free investing and trading workshops that we do live, local, and in person near you. 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Al, in this next segment, as we were talking about in the last segment, you have to identify the clues in the market. Mm-hmm. And then you need a strategy. And a strategy that has rules and steps within it. And then you have to be decisive. You have to take action when you have that strategy. Because if you have a strategy, rules, steps within that, all you got to do is follow it.
16: Right.
15: And the more you follow that and do that, you're able to identify, well, first off, if it's working, right?
16: Right.
15: And then once it is, how to improve. But that's the only way you can do that is by having strict steps and strict rules within that.
16: Right.
15: Now, once you have those that strategy, you need to apply that to a type of investing or trading that you want to utilize it for. Mm-hmm. So, for example, let's just say someone listening right now is looking, you know, they're driving to work right now or maybe sitting at home in the garage or whatever they may be doing on this beautiful day here today. And they're like, golly, I wish I had another strategy or another income mm-hmm. stream to build something, you know, build something for later or leave a legacy for their family. And the markets might be that opportunity. Now, when you have that strategy, you obviously have to follow it, but you also need some capital.
16: Right.
15: Now, in the stock market, it technically kind of does take a lot of capital to be able to generate an income off of because you need the physical buying power.
16: Right.
15: Now, there are assets that I want you to discuss here where you can utilize less capital. I like to call them vehicles because, mm-hmm. you know, a lot of people don't have 50, 100 grand sitting around. What are some of the assets that are available for the public, people that are listening right now, to utilize, to use less capital, basically be efficient with the dollars that they have, but also do that on their own time?
16: Yeah, well, I think the interesting thing, Josh, is that most people, if they have any knowledge of the markets and if they're investing, they're investing in stocks or mutual funds. And as you mentioned, some of the stocks that are out there, that I talked about the Magnificent Seven in the first segment, the price of each share is so high that people can't afford to buy enough shares to really make any money. So either it keeps people out of the market or it keeps them in a position or situation where they're not making as much as they could. So the key then is to identify assets that you can use that will allow you to participate in these financial markets with less money. And in the financial, when we talk about the financial markets, it's not just the stock market. You got the bond market, you got the options market, the futures market, the foreign exchange market. Futures, forex, and options are what we call leveraged assets. Those are vehicles you can use for short-term income. If you're looking for income, by the way, if that's your goal, you want additional income and you don't want to get a second or third job to do that, you have to be able to participate in something that gives you the opportunity to get in and out on a short-term basis. It's like a job. If you had a job, you applied for a job, and the person that is interviewing you said, well, we'll hire you, but we're going to give you your first paycheck in 20 years. You're not going to take that job because you need money now. If you have an emergency, you can't have an emergency fixed and then not pay for it for 20 years.
15: That almost sounds like that commercial, Al. It's my money and I need it now.
16: That's right.
15: That was back in the 90s.
16: Yeah, you've referenced that a number of times over the years.
15: Yes, it's been a while, though, since I mentioned that.
16: That is true. It shows you your memory is still working.
15: Yep. And what was your name again?
16: Yeah, I'll check my wallet later. I'll let you know.
15: Check the tag on your underwear. You might find it there.
16: Oh, gosh. All right. So the important thing is that what's the right asset for you? It's like anything else that you get involved in, there is something that maybe is right for you to use that might not be right for somebody else. I think looking at golf as an analogy, if you're going to play 18 holes, you're not going to use the same club. You're not going to use a putter or a driver for everything you do. There are different clubs for different situations. The same thing is true in the financial markets. And the problem is Wall Street and the advisors out there, they're not teaching you how to do these things. They don't want you to know how to do it. They want you to feel you need them so they can make money off of you. They charge you fees. To be honest with you, they also use your assets to make money for them. So if you have stocks with an advisor, they're probably using those stocks to make money for the firm. But one of the things that we do is help each individual to decide what the right asset or assets would be for them based on what their goals are. You know, people, I think, have a tendency to accept too little in life. You know, they look at where they are thinking, well, this is where I'm meant to be. You know, I'm never going to be at the point where I'm going to have enough money to do what I want to do. That's one of the things that really keeps people down. You know, people, use your imagination a little bit. And the people that are truly successful, that's what they do. They imagine themselves being successful, and that gives you the opportunity to do it.
15: Yeah, I think you're right, Al. You know, we have a lot of people that are looking for those right assets, like you mentioned. They want to be able to utilize the right vehicle that gives them the opportunity to imagine. And imagine if you had a vehicle, not a car, right? But a vehicle in the market that was designed to help you generate some income on top of your job. How might that change things for you? If that's you, we discussed those assets and those opportunities in these investing and trading workshops that we do local here, live, local, and in person. So if you're listening to the show right now, we have a location very close to you. All you got to do is text the word trade to the number 210-210 right now for two seats for a free investing and trading workshop to imagine what that might look like in your life. Yeah. Continue to discuss. I know you had a few more things to say about that.
16: Yeah, yeah. Using your imagination is a great thing. If you imagine yourself being successful, you have a much better chance of actually achieving it. If you imagine yourself not being successful, you're probably not going to be. A lot of this is mindset. And once you actually understand what the right strategy is to be able to give you the opportunity to be successful, it becomes easy to change your mindset. That's one of the things I think that we do as an educator, financial educator. We help you to change that mindset, give you the opportunity to be successful based on what's out there, but knowing how to use it properly. You want to make sure that if you're going to get some education, make sure you're being educated, not indoctrinated. And there are some people out there, some sources out there that basically are indoctrinating you so that you feel you have to have them to provide what you need. Just remember, here's one of the reasons that our students become traders. No one can take care of us like we can. No one's going to devote as much time to our financial well-being as we can. No one's going to be impacted by their financial situation as much as us and our families. So remember, if you think you have to have your money with an advisor, the bottom line is they're really getting paid on how much money they have under management, not on your returns. If you lose money, you have your money with an advisor and you lose money for 1 year, say, or 2 years, you're still paying fees. They're still getting paid for having your assets under management. So again, if this is something that you want to do where you can take control over what you have and also control over the returns, because remember, when you're kind of at the end stages of your life, when you're retirement, where you are financially, that really is your responsibility. You need to take ownership of that. And once you do that, you'll maybe seek out the opportunities to put you in a better position financially.
15: Yeah, Al, that's kind of the interesting thing that Trading Academy really does or specializes in, is they allow people to imagine, allow people to dream. And I think a lot of people listening right now probably have those dreams, but they've been told they can't do this. They've been told they can't do that. So what happens when you hear it enough, you don't do it, right? You don't do anything different. And there's a lot of people out there that are like that. And it's not your fault. But that's what Trading Academy is here for, to allow you to dream, allow you to have it, to grow, really. I mean, that's the big thing, is being able to grow and sometimes get out of that shell. Sometimes doing that might be tough. Getting started something different might be a little bit tough. That's the scariest thing to do.
16: Yeah, absolutely.
15: But once you get started, it's no longer a foreign thing to do. And that's why we have these free investing and trading workshops, by texting the word trade to the number 210-210 to help you get started down that path and do that with comfort. So, Al, there's people that want to maximize their capital, but they only have so much time. How does somebody utilize the market and maybe trade in the evening?
16: Well, that's a great opportunity that people have if they use the right assets. And again, getting back to what's the right asset for you. If you have a job, or your time during the day when the stock market is open is taken up with something, what do? Well, there are assets that trade essentially 24 hours a day. The futures market, the foreign exchange market. So you have a lot of opportunities. You really can't say, well, I don't have the time to do this. If this is something that you think is important, you're going to find the time to do it. Those assets give you that time. If you don't take this seriously, you're going to always find excuses to not do anything. You know, Josh had mentioned before that people aren't able to maybe achieve their goals. Well, the reason that they're not able to achieve their goals is that they don't have a plan devoted to achieving them. That's one of the things that we help you do, put together a personal trade plan that's going to identify the right assets that are going to be in your best interest, taking into consideration the time you can trade or invest. How frequently, how often do you want to achieve money from the markets? You can't put your money into a long-term buy and hold strategy, which is what Wall Street pushes, to pay for something. No, you can't have a cost now that needs to be paid and you only have the money for it in 20 years. You just can't do that. You need money short term. So we can help you identify the right assets for that. Josh mentioned a couple things before. He mentioned rules and steps. Why are rules so important? Why are steps, what we're talking about is a step-by-step process based on a set of rules. Why that's important is because if you are a human being, I'm assuming most people listening are, then you have emotions that are going to be your worst enemy as a trader or investor. The only way you can control those emotions is to make this maybe more mechanical, where you just follow the same set of rules, the same steps every time that you're doing a trade. But those steps have to be set up in a way that's specific to you and to what is going to help you achieve your goals.
15: You know, it's interesting, Al. It's kind of like one of those things where people say, oh, I just don't have the time to get in shape. Or someone says, you can't get in shape. Well, that's told by somebody that's in the gym putting in the work.
16: Mm-hmm.
15: Oh, I just don't have time to get my pilot's license. And that's in other words, you can't go get your pilot's license is being said by somebody that's at 30,000 feet. Yeah. Just like investing and trading. I can't learn how to trade and invest, or you shouldn't do this yourself. It's being done by somebody and told you to be not doing that by somebody that's doing it.
16: Yeah.
15: And I want to inspire people to take matters in their own hands and challenge themselves and go for it. And work towards those goals and objectives that you do have, but you got to get started. And it all starts to learn how to trade and invest in a free investing and training workshop to understand what the concepts are, what the assets are, how to maximize the efficiency of your time and your capital. Simply just text the word trade to the number 210-210 for two seats for an investing workshop and trading workshop live, local, and in person near you. Text the word trade to the number 210-210. When you do that, you'll get a text right back. There'll be a link to the landing page, and you can pick your own seat and date there. If you miss that, Ronnie will give you a call and ensure that he finds a date and time for you. Text the word trade to the number 210-210. Folks, don't turn that dial. We got a lot more to discuss on this beautiful stock market. This is Josh and Al, Investing and Trading Live. We'll be right back.
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23: 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From the JTR Roofing Studios, our weather today, we're looking at a slight chance of showers, partly sunny with a high near 65 degrees and winds out of the east-southeast at around 10 to 15 miles per hour.
15: 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My name is Josh Lilquist, talking about the do's, the don'ts of the financial markets, how to get started if you're brand new and don't know a stock from a stick. Or if you're a seasoned investor, but you're looking for more consistency, Trading Academy is that one-stop shop for you. They have local academies near you. If you're listening to the show, live, local, and in-person workshops near you. 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Trading Academy is the world leader in financial education. 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There will be a link to the landing page. All you got to do is click that link, pick your own seat and date there. If you miss that, Ronnie will get you a call and make sure you find the best seat and time for you. 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Text the word trade to the number 210-210. Also, follow and subscribe to the podcast that's Investing and Trading Live, wherever you listen to your podcasts, on Apple Podcasts, iHeartRadio, Spotify, and the Odyssey app. So, Al, since we've talked about the income strategies in the last segment with the different 24-hour markets, which would be futures and Forex, and we discussed that in these investing and trading workshops, but also we discussed the aspect of time. Mm-hmm. Everybody has the same amount of time in their day. It depends on what you do with that time. The great thing is you're not stuck to a certain time of day to trade and invest, because in the market, there are assets that are open 24 hours a day. You have that futures market and Forex market once again. Well, quite frankly, the crypto market is 24/7. That does not close.
16: Right, that's right.
15: So there, quite frankly, is opportunities all day, every day, and it's endless. But you mentioned, I think, in the second or first segment about when an opportunity is there, it's gone. But mm-hmm. you have to be ready for that next opportunity. And that goes the same thing with your investing strategies as well. Because in investing, to have a strategy, quote unquote, long term, you need to identify, we'll call it shorter term investments, being able to realize profits. And that's how you compound an account. Mm-hmm. And that way you're not just in a hope strategy, because if you buy with no plan of gain or loss, that is just a hope strategy.
16: Yep.
15: And unfortunately, most people try to do that. And why is that? It's because you're told to do that by the brokers, by the advisors, by TV. And it's the same saying. And they're not doing that same thing. They're doing the total opposite in their portfolios. It's one of those things, do as I say, not as I do. And we've been having a lot of people that are coming to the academy that have noticed that, Al, which I think is pretty cool, because people are noticing that, you know, in my very biased opinion, a lot of things that you're hearing out there is all a work. In the wrestling business, you call it a work, where it's really not the truth. No. And mm-hmm. most people are seeing through that now. And they're saying, hey, I've been seeing this stuff on TV, and my portfolio isn't doing the same thing. What can mm-hmm. I do differently? And I want you to discuss that. Why does Trading Academy, which has been specializing in financial education almost 30 years now, first off, they've been around for 30 years. It's that you can't find that in a lot of industries.
16: Correct.
15: But how do they help people build, or I should say, how do they help people have the opportunity to get to retirement on their terms?
16: Well, I think one of the things that we do is kind of blow apart the story about the 401ks, how that's going to be everything you need to go into retirement comfortably. What people are finding is that they're going into retirement, they've done this buy and hold strategy that is part of the 401k, and they're realizing, hey, you know what, I don't have enough money. Maybe 40 years or 50 years ago, what you had might be enough, because back, you know, years ago, the average man lived to be about 68 years. That was the average lifespan. Well, now people are living 20, 30, 40 years after their retirement. A lot of the retirement plans, if you even have a plan, were put together based on things that might have been applicable and workable 40 years ago. That's not happening now. And when you go into retirement, you might have to change the rate of return that you get based on things that happen to you or happen in the economy. That means you have to understand how to do that. How can you change the rate of return you get? Well, you may have to use something different than you've used before. Just a return increase of about 2% can have a huge impact on the returns that you get. If you start with $50,000 and you are $10,000, let's say you start with $10,000, you leave it in the market for 50 years and you get 10%. That return would be about $1,174,000. If you only get 8%, 2% less, your return is going to be about 460 some thousand. That's a difference of over 700,000 just because of 2%. So what if you get 12% or 14%? Well, maybe you need to get a bigger return when you go into retirement. How do you do that without taking a lot of risk? Well, you use the income strategies that we teach our students that you can use regardless of whether you're still working or if you're in retirement. Look at this. The most important thing when you retire isn't the amount of money you have in your retirement account. It's how much income you can generate off of that. And when you put a retirement plan together, a couple of the things that 401ks don't do, it doesn't allow you to have protection on your assets. So when the market crashes or corrects, whatever you have in that 401k or 403b is going to go down. It's basically not paying you the income that you need on a regular basis, and it's not giving you the opportunity to outperform the market. So we have a strategy that we talk about in these free workshops that Josh is talking about and that our students use. It's called Strategic Investor. It has three components to it. It protects, it pays, and it multiplies. By protects, I mean it has a risk strategy in place, so when the market does correct, you're not going down with it. You're protected. It pays. What I mean by that is it has an ongoing source of income, which is going to be important because the income from your job is gone, and then multiplies. How does it multiply? Well, there's a market component to it that we actually manage that makes sure that you are always participating in a component of the market that's outperforming. To be honest, you know, people used to look at the 60-40 and then 40-60. What I mean by that is when you're still young, when you're working, 60% should be in stocks, 40% in fixed income. Then when you go into retirement, you switch that. 60% fixed income, 40% stocks. That's not going to cut it these days because the fixed income vehicles might only be paying 3-4%. With inflation running around 3% and then some fees being taken out, you're lucky to even break even. You have to participate in the markets, in the financial markets in some way. And that's part of what we put together for our students for their wealth and their retirement portfolios. 401ks have been sold to us as the panacea. It basically was an experiment that on boomers that are retiring now, and they're realizing too late that it's not providing what they need. You know, in some cases, depending on how much money you have and how much money you put into the 401ks, you know, you may be in decent shape. But what if we go through a 40, 50, 60% retracement? Oh, how can that happen? Well, it did. In the year 2000, the S&P was down 50%. Between the end of 2007 and the beginning of 2009, the S&P was down 57%. NASDAQ was down probably closer to 70, 80%. That can have a huge impact on the quality of your life, your lifestyle when you go into retirement. If you retire the year something like that happens or the year after something like that happens, that's going to have a significant impact on how you live, because a lot of people, when they saw 50% of what they had taken away, they were still withdrawing from it. They were taking withdrawals to pay the bills, to live. And when you're doing that, you have much less money there to have to participate when the market goes back up again. So that's why it's so important to have protection. So if we do have a major drawdown like that, you're not going to suffer. It's not going to have that impact on you, but it also should be paying a regular income source to you, and then, again, participating in the market.
15: I think that's important, Al, to really realize is having an income strategy off of what you do have, because it just doesn't last as long as people think these days. You have inflation. Things just keep going up, so you do need to have something to continue to fill that bucket that you have, and that's your quote unquote your monies. And we discuss these retirement strategies and retirement concepts right here locally at the Academy. I mean, Trading Academy is the world leader in financial literacy, financial education. And on their 30th year, actually on their 29th year, I should say, almost 30, teaching people just like you how to do this yourself and do that with confidence. And it all starts with a free investing and trading workshop. To attend one of these, live, local, and in person, all you got to do is text the word TRADE to the number 210-210. That's text TRADE right now to the number 210-210. When you do that, you'll get a text right back. It'll be a link to the landing page. Click that link. I know you're on your phone. Click that link with your finger, and you can pick your own seat and time there. If you do miss that, we'll make sure Ronnie gives you a call to find the right date and time for you as well. We have a lot more to discuss. Stay tuned. We're going to talk about more retirement strategies. This is Josh and Al, Investing and Trading Live. We'll be right back. 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You're invited to a free, high-impact trading and investing workshop happening live in your area. 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
15: 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As always, I am your host, Josh Lilliquist. And on the last segment, we cover those retirement strategies, those retirement concepts, and hopefully we can inspire people to do this yourself. Learn the skills, learn the techniques, the concepts, and how to make smart investing decisions. And hopefully that'll keep more of your money, because it's not always about making that money. It's about how much you keep. And that's one of the things I think the market has really disguised or kind of led people to believe that the market it's up right now. Quite frankly, it's only up about 7% on the year, which really isn't a lot. But it's getting people to think how easy it is. Well, right now, technically, it probably is a little bit easy. But it doesn't last forever. So the key is to keep what you have and continue to grow that in any type of market. And that's why we have these free investing and trading workshops that we do live, local, and in person near you to help you do this properly. Do this with steps. Do this with rules and an actual strategy. If you're looking for that, if you're driving right now and you're looking for that strategy, come into one of these free investing and trading workshops, live, local, and in person, by texting the word TRADE to the number 210-210. I did mention, if you are driving, you might want to pull over. Text the word TRADE to the number 210-210 right now for two seats for a free investing and trading workshop, live, local, and in person near you, where we talk about retirement accounts, income accounts, how to make smart in investing and trading decisions within both of those. Text TRADE to the number 210-210. When you do that, you'll get a text right back. There will be a link to our landing page in that text. It's just going to be a bunch of numbers and letters. All you got to do is click that link, you know, move your thumb over about a quarter of an inch, click that link, and it'll bring you straight to the landing page. When you go to the landing page, all you got to do is pick the best date and time for you. in the location that you're at right now, there's probably going to be more than one opportunity, because we do these free investing and trading workshops all across the area where you're at right now. So we're probably near your backyard. Pick the best location that fits for you and your spouse. Text the word trade to the number 210-210. One for you and one for a friend. 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That's Investing and Trading Live, wherever you listen to your podcasts, on Apple Podcasts, iHeartRadio, Spotify, and the Odyssey app. Al, on this next segment here, I think it's time we summarize a little bit what we've been talking about today. Mm-hmm. We've talked about at the beginning how great the opportunities are in the markets. There's so many opportunities every single day. And I think you mentioned in the futures market, the S&P 500 has...
16: And the NASDAQ.
15: And the NASDAQ have roughly about $6,000 of opportunity. That's just based off of the activity in the market each day. Mm-hmm. Now, we'll discuss what that might look like when you come into these free investing and trading workshops. It doesn't mean you're going to get that just by going and buying the S&P 500. So don't go do that, my friends. So we talked through that. So the opportunities are endless. The strategy that you need needs some rules. It needs some steps within that. You need to be decisive and follow that strategy, mm-hmm. and click the mouse, because trading investing is just a click of a button away nowadays. You can do it all on a computer, quite frankly. You can do it all on a phone now as well. We also talked about income strategies by using other assets other than just the stock market. The stock market is available, but it requires a little bit more capital than you need with the futures or the Forex market. Also, those markets are open 24 hours a day, so that allows people just like you that are listening right now to have the opportunity to do this any time of day, because it is open around the clock. So you have those perks, we'll call it, with these different assets. We talked about retirement accounts with 401ks and IRAs and some of the things that you might want to understand before getting into retirement. But also, it's not always about what you make. It's about what you keep. But I think the most important thing here, Al, is... we've inspired so many people that are coming into these free investing and trading workshops to get started.
16: Right.
15: Now, when people come into these workshops, they're coming in, some are brand new, others have done some investing and trading. Mm-hmm. A lot of you radio listeners right here that are listening now are looking to get started, or you've done some trading, but you want more consistency. And really, it all comes down to having better choices in your life. Al, I want you to discuss a little bit what's covered in these workshops, just so people understand what they're getting into.
16: Yeah, one of the things that we really want to concentrate on, Josh, is telling people or showing people how they can trade right along with the people that are moving prices. And those are the people that would be the Wall Street, what we call smart money, or the elephants, the big money out there. Firms like Goldman Sachs, JP Morgan, people like Warren Buffett, if they're moving the market, and people have to admit that there are people that are profitable, that are successful in trading. And if there are, why not just follow what they're doing? The great thing for us is that you don't have to do all the work. Somebody's doing it for you. So we want to get that across. We talk about that in these workshops. We talk about our core strategy, our investment strategy, that we've kind of covered components of it during this radio show. But with that strategy, you're making decisions based on what the big money is doing, and you're also learning how to do this in a way where you're controlling your emotions. As a human being, again, as I mentioned earlier, your emotions are always going to get in the way. You want to remove those as much as possible from making your decisions. We'll talk about the different assets. We'll start introducing you to those assets and then show you how we can go into detail on those, helping you determine what's the right asset or assets for you to trade. We'll talk about risk management, and that's really important. We'll talk about what the ideal portfolio is. What is that? It's one that has market crash protection, one that is beating the market, whether it's going up or down, and one that has huge growth potential. Those are the components that you want to put into your trading life. We're going to cover a number of things in these classes. Hopefully, by the time we're done with this free class, you're going to be able to make a decision as to whether being in these markets, if there's opportunities there that you feel will benefit you, is this something that you want to take advantage of? And it doesn't make any difference where you are now. It's never too late to do something, but you have to take a step. You have to take the first step. You have to take action to do that. And we want to help you do that. We're there with you to kind of help you walk down the right path that's there for you. What we require, what we look for is a commitment to learn. We're going to provide all the information for you. We're going to provide the tools, the resources, the knowledge, the skill building. But then you have to have the discipline to use the strategy that we teach you. We talked earlier about how it's a rules-based, step-by-step strategy. Just have the discipline to follow that. That's the most important thing. And then as Josh, I think, alluded to in this last segment, you have to be decisive. These markets are moving really

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2: Institutional activity will move it in the direction you need it to go. And that also gives you the position that has the least amount of risk and the greatest profit potential. But your profit potential is going to be determined by that entry price that you have identified.
3: Yeah, I think that was a lot, right? And there's a lot that's covered in these workshops. They're about an hour and a half or so, you know, maybe 2 hours long, depending on who teaches those at, right? Right, Al? Would you think any different there?
2: Yep.
3: That is
2: correct.
3: That's why we try to make these, and they are a little bit fun. We try to have some fun on the show. You know, if you listen to the podcast, you can check out some of the outtakes that we have on the show here. But you got to have some fun in this industry. And in these workshops, you know, one of the comments that we get is, you actually made learning this fun. And I want to invite you to get started, to learn more about how to get started in these markets if you're brand new, or if you've been investing and trading for many years and you need to level up a little bit. To come in one of these free investing and trading workshops, all you got to do is text the word trade to the number 210-210 right now for two seats for this investing and trading workshop. Live, local, and in person. One of the cool things, Al, is I actually had a person say, man, I'm so glad there was actually people here. And because none of this really exists anywhere else. There isn't real free investing workshops to help people get started. There's no financial literacy courses. Well, I guess there might be somewhere, but that actually is by a real financial educator. And that's all what the Trading Academy does, is financial education. And real people that have been in the markets for many years and have been trained on strategies and risk management, all the things that Al has been talking about here today. So one last set of giveaway. For these seats, this investing and trading workshop. Text the word trade to the number 210-210 right now for two seats. Al, we have discussed a lot today. We do this each and every single week. I don't even know how we come up with new topics, but hit them up with today's tip of the week.
2: Well, you know, time keeps moving. It never stops, and we can't return to the time that's already passed. All that's left are the lessons left behind and the regret for not doing something or doing something differently. Life won't just happen to you. You need to take action and make things happen instead of waiting for things to magically work out. In life, the difference between people that achieve their goals and those that don't is those that achieve their goals simply took action. So if you want to or need to make a change in your financial life, that means taking a chance. And sometimes to realize that change, you have to do something you haven't done before.
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9: 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Let us pray. Lord of all, thank you for being near to us, even in the middle of our busy schedules, heavy burdens, and unseen battles. 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We pray that Minnesota will
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12: With SRN News, I'm Bob Agnew in Washington. Breaking news here today in the nation's capital as Tulsi Gabbard has resigned from the Trump administration. The details from correspondent Bernie Bennett.
13: Gabbard is resigning from her post as Director of National Intelligence to support her husband through his battle with, quote, an extremely rare form of bone cancer. Gabbard notified President Trump during a meeting in the Oval Office Friday. Her last day as ODNI is expected to be June 30th. In her formal resignation letter, Gabbard says she is, quote, deeply grateful for the trust you placed in me and for the opportunity to lead the

0: office of the director of the National Intelligence for the last year and a half. She said she has, quote, made significant progress at the ODNI, advancing unprecedented transparency and restoring integrity to the intelligence community. Bernie Bennett, Washington.
1: On Wall Street, the Dow Jones Industrial Average right now up by 487 points. The high-tech NASDAQ doing well also. It's up by 266. This is SRN News.
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6: 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We're looking at rain throughout the day, mostly cloudy skies, highs near 70 degrees.
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16: Always fun, George.
17: New hairdo, by the way, if you're watching on YouTube, I want to call it out. The extensions are gone if you've been following the journey of Rachel's hair.
16: We chop the hair. I change my hair every 6 months. So yeah, this is the new and improved. We'll see.
17: I look the same as I did 4 years ago.
16: So. George hasn't changed
17: a man of consistency.
16: Always predictable, George Hamill. So yeah, give us a call at 888-825-5225 because our advice is as predictable as George Hamill's looks. So
17: there we go. There you go. Full circle.
16: All right, let's go to Hannah in New York City. Hi, Hannah. Welcome to the show.
18: Hi, Rachel and George. Thanks for having me.
16: Absolutely. How can we help?
18: Okay, so my question is, how can I keep my husband dedicated to paying off this debt with me when we are back at baby step one for the fourth time now, and he is overwhelmed and wants to separate finances?
17: Oh, wow.
16: Man. What's caused you guys to be on it the fourth time? What's happened?
18: Yeah, we've had a lot of bad luck. I'm just going to rapid fire a timeline for you here. We got engaged in 2019. That's when we started this journey. Started paying off. We had no major debt. It was some credit card debt, student loans, nothing major. At that same time, we found out that his mom stole his identity, and it was mainly student loans in his name that he did not know existed, that he was getting the refund checks back to her. So that kind of muffled things up, but we were working towards it. 2020 came, COVID. We got married that year, but we canceled our wedding. We kept working at it. 2021, I got pregnant with our daughter, and we lost our jobs because of COVID. It was really hard here. We had to move because our landlord died, and then from there, we kind of wiped out our savings for the first time, and we had to start over at baby step one.
16: Okay.
18: The week that
16: so it's been started over four times over the last 8 years. So it feels like every other year you're going backwards. Okay. And is that the main reason of him wanting to separate finances? Because maybe decisions you guys made in the midst of some of this he doesn't agree with?
18: So it's more so that he has really bad ADHD. He wants to be able to focus on, he works in sales, and he wants to be able to focus on his work and not have to worry about, like, the bank account being too low or anything like that, because it's basically we were hit with something every year, and it just kind of resets us, and I'm throwing all the extra money at paying off this debt, and now he's trying to focus fully, and he's saying that if we share a bank account, that it's too confusing for him because he gets overwhelmed because he doesn't know what's going in, what's coming out. And we've tried every app, every spreadsheet, everything, and it just seems like nothing's working. I've even
16: and he thinks the solution is just to work on two different pages, is his solution.
18: Yeah.
17: He thinks that's going to make this go better for everybody. For you to do this on your own.
16: That he can't concentrate on one account.
17: Yeah, the fact that you said he's ADHD, so he wants to focus. I'm like, well, those things are just already not working together.
16: Okay, so Hannah, how much debt do you guys have?
18: So currently, we fell back into credit card debt about 2 years ago. We have $15,000 just about on that. And then we just have my student loan debt left, which is $23,000.
16: Okay, how much do you guys make a year?
18: Our take home is $7,500, and then on top of that, he will get commission and bonuses.
17: Where do those go?
18: He just started a new job because he was laid off 2 months ago and then went right into a new job. So he worked it out that he will get a bonus at 6 months and a bonus at 12 months. That's going to be $10,000. And then he's also looking at getting a settlement from his last job because he was laid off while he was on paid family leave because our son was born. He's negotiating that, but that's looking to be about $10,002.
19: Okay.
18: I want to throw that at the debt, and he wants to have that as kind of like an extra nest egg to give him more security.
17: It's going
18: to
17: disappear just like it has every single other time. So here's the napkin math, Hannah, just to give you some clarity. If you knock this out in 12 months, that's a little over $3,000 a month, which means you guys live off of $4,500 plus the extra, the bonuses, all of that. Can you guys do that?
18: It's a little tight because we live in New York. Our rent is a little bit over $3,000. That includes all our utilities and everything in it.
19: Are you working,
18: Hannah,
19: on
18: top of that,
19: at all?
18: Yeah, I work from home and stay home with our kids.
19: Okay, how much do you bring in a month?
18: I bring home about $1,000 a paycheck, but that's after my insurance and everything.
19: How much are you? How many paychecks do you get? Two paychecks a month? Are you paid weekly?
18: Two paychecks a month.
17: And that's on top of the $7,500, or is that combined?
18: No, that's included in it. So his base is $70,000, and then I get the $2,000, and then he'll get commission and bonuses.
17: Got it. Okay, so $7,500 plus is what we're working with. Have you guys tried Every Dollar, our budgeting app, yet?
18: Oh, we did a while ago.
17: Okay. I think we need to restart this process with a whole different mindset, that we are doing this together. We are going to cut up the credit cards. We're going to freeze our credit because so far you've given yourself every opportunity to take a shortcut to go backwards. And so if you make the only path forwards, you will move forward.
18: Yeah.
19: I mean,
18: I just kind of want to throw everything at this and get it over with because I feel like we're paying about paying over $1,000 a month at credit cards every single month, and I just want to get it over with. Like,
19: okay, so the fact that you guys, because it's, I mean, if you're saying what you're saying is true, and if you're as, you know, hard bent on like, hey, we're not going into debt anymore, even if an emergency comes up. The thing about taking debt off the table is it forces you to be creative in your options, and so it forces you then to say, what else has to be true for us to move forward in this emergency. So if that is where you're at and that's not where he is and what he's wanting to do with money is so different to the point of wanting separate finances, then at that point, you guys just are not aligned, Hannah. I mean, you and your husband are at this point. This now becomes a marriage problem, not as much a money problem.
17: It's not the budget's fault.
18: I agree.
19: Have you seen anybody? Have you guys brought in a third party at all?
18: This is difficult too. We were seeing kind of like an ADHD therapist for his ADHD because a lot of it stems from that.
19: Does he have does he have medication at all?
18: Yeah, he's on medication it's a very severe case.
19: Yeah,
18: I don't know what else to do about it. Like, it's just very hard.
17: Well, what you can control is the safeguards you can put in place so that you can't make any more mistakes, that you can't go backwards. And that's why I'm telling you, if you cut up the cards, you don't own a credit card, you can't go into credit card debt. If you freeze your credit, you can't go into more debt. So if we at least stop that, it'll help.
19: And it sounds like you guys need new patterns in your marriage because his ADD, ADHD, it's affecting you is what it's sounding like more than just the money. It sounds like it's kind of... So you guys may need some more guardrails and processes of which you make decisions within your marriage and new communication styles almost in general. And then that will actually bleed over to the money thing. So I'm glad you guys are seeing someone at some level, but still engage your marriage because when that heals, the money stuff will follow.
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1: With SRN News, I'm Bob Agnew in Washington. President Trump says the U.S. will be sending an additional 5,000 troops to Poland, stirring confusion following weeks of changing statements from the president and the administration about probably reducing, not increasing, the American military footprint in Europe. Secretary of State Marco Rubio today offered an explanation to reporters in Sweden. He says that the U.S. deployment of its various but limited military resources is an ongoing equation. Europeans, meanwhile, have been told to expect oil and gas prices to remain above what they were before the Iran war for at least until the end of next year. On Wall Street, the Dow Jones Industrial Average and the other major indexes are doing quite well today despite oil prices and questions about the war with Iran. Oil prices have gained, but not much, about 84 cents a barrel. The Dow is up 441 points. This is SRN News.
2: 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Mostly cloudy skies, rain on and off throughout the day, highs near 70 degrees.
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7: 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All right, let's head to Jordan in San Diego. Hi, Jordan. Welcome to the show.
13: Hello, how are you guys doing today?
7: Hi, we're doing great. How can we help?
13: I'm doing great. So my name is Jordan. I'm from San Diego, California. I'm 24 years old, and my current income is about $120,000 a year. The reason I'm calling you guys today is... feels like my entire life, people have always told me, go to college, get a good job, make a lot of money, and everything else will follow. I think I've done a pretty good job at getting to that point now, but it seems like the more time goes on and the more money I make, the life I always imagined myself having keeps going further and further out of reach. The reason I say that is, as I said, I live in Southern California, in San Diego. I look for houses in San Diego, too far out of my reach. I make a broader circle and I go further, and no matter how far I go, it still feels like houses, a mortgage is going to cost me around $3,500 to $4,000 a month, which with my income doesn't sound so bad, but I think I've finished most of the steps I want to in life. And the next thing I want to do is start a family and have kids and focus on that. And it just feels so out of reach for me to keep contributing to my savings accounts, to pay off a mortgage, to be able to support my wife while she stays home, and to take care of kids and make sure that they have some sort of support going to school. And I don't really know if I'm doing something wrong or if there's something I could do differently.
14: Here's what you've done wrong, Jordan. You've assumed that you have 5 years left to live and that you must accomplish all of this in the next 5 years or else. So all you need is patience. You're doing so well at 24, far better than I was. And yes, you have a high cost of living area, but there's no rule book that says if you don't own a house in San Diego by 25, you screwed it up, man. And so release yourself from the guilt and from the lies that you were told, that if you just do all of these things, your life's going to be great. Those people meant well for you, but they don't live your life. And so I would just be very patient. Go, you're crushing it. Let's learn to live on less than we make, put money in savings, and then do this for the next 6 years, and then call us and see where you're at.
13: Okay. I appreciate that. Something I did want to ask. I'm currently putting money into my work, TSP. I work for the government, so we have their savings plan. I put money into my personal investment account that I'm saving, right? And I feel like, obviously, I'm extremely grateful for the job that I have, and I know a lot of people are in a much worse situation than me. But I feel like there's a lot of things I don't do because I'm just so addicted to saving my money. I'm so afraid of bad debt that I think there's a lot of things.
14: Do you have any debt?
13: I have a $7,000 remaining on my car note.
14: Okay.
13: So, and other than that,
14: are you working on paying that off?
13: Yeah, I just paid off. It's I think it's $290 a month, and it's a easier for me to just pay.
14: How much
13: it
14: do
13: off.
14: You have in savings?
13: I currently have in my individual investment account, I have around $20,000 in savings. Liquid cash in my savings account, I have $5,000. And then I have personal Roth IRA with $25,000. And then, like I said, my TSP has another $25,000 in it.
14: Great. Well, you're doing great on the investment side. I would just have some focus with your financial goals. And right now, my singular focus would be getting out of debt. The next focus is to have a liquid emergency fund of 3 to 6 months of expenses. And as a young single guy, this is also the best time because you have no other responsibilities, no one else to answer to. It's just you and your own goals. So you can actually make a lot of traction right now until you meet that wonderful person, start a family. Maybe they'll be working too. Your income's going to grow over that time. And so all you're seeing right now is this little tiny snapshot of your life right now. And then you see these very big goals far away. And I think you're closer than you realize.
15: Yeah. And I don't think you're comparing your life to reality either, Jordan. So you either have expectations that you should be, you know, where you should be at 34 and you're 24.
13: Yeah.
15: Or you're, you know, seeing people on social media or your friends are talking, you know, whatever it is, and that what's being painted in front of you is probably not the full picture either. And so if you are in your early 20s making six figures, no debt, so I'm going to count that for you because I want you to pay off your car tonight with some of the savings. Okay, just be done with the car. And then, and you have cash, you know, saved, you have investments, like everything that you're doing, you are doing it well. And the hard thing about building wealth the right way is that it takes time and patience. It's not going to be as flashy as the people you see on TikTok that are like, I bought 18 VRBOs and or Vrbo, whatever they call it, or you know, Airbnbs and like, you know what I mean? Like you're going to see, and I make 1 million a month or like what all the crazy stuff you see. Majority of the time, number one, is not even true. Or number two, they've built their entire financial life on a house of cards. So slow and steady wins the race. And it's not going to be flashy. It's not going to be exciting, but it is going to be solid and it's going to be all yours because you're not going to be borrowing money to do any wealth building. It's going to be you actually making decisions about your life. And so that's what I would encourage you, that I think you're, what you're wanting is not bad or wrong, but I think feeling like a failure because you don't have it right now, to George's point at 24, we just want to like be like, Jordan, you're good. You are, you're doing great. You're doing great.
13: Yeah, I think that one of the reasons I'm so overwhelmed now is because I have, happy to say, I've already met the love of my life. We're talking about marriage.
15: Oh, great.
13: Talking about kids.
15: Yes. Sure.
13: I don't have a ring. I don't have a wedding. I don't have a honeymoon, which is obviously, I'm not planning on spending an extravagant amount on it, right? I can't imagine bringing kids into the world until I feel ready, which the
15: you'll
13: feeling
15: never,
13: of being
15: you'll
13: ready
15: nev-
13: is different.
15: You'll never feel ready.
13: Everyone tells
15: me
13: that.
14: Not emotionally, not financially. The best thing you can do is be debt-free with an emergency fund and be aligned with your spouse on your goals, financially, spiritually, all of that. That's the best thing you can do to be ready. Other than that, don't wait until you have a certain amount in your investment account to have a kid.
15: No. And go ahead and get married, Jordan. If you guys know, do it.
14: What's holding you back right now? Is it finances?
13: I'm so afraid of not having money.
15: How did you grow up, Jordan?
13: I grew up, so my dad is the hardest working guy I know. He doesn't have a retirement. He doesn't have anything.
15: That's your fear.
13: That's another thing.
15: That's your fear.
13: You know, and I'm just, I'm so worried.
15: Yeah.
13: Like I love my dad, but I want the opposite of that life.
15: Yes.
13: I want the idea where I know the bills are going to get paid. That's why I love my job. Everyone talks about owning a business. I love having a union. I love having a stable paycheck. I love having investments made into my account automatically. And there's no other way around to do it.
15: Yep.
13: There's just the idea of me, like you're telling me to pay off the $7,000, right? Which I know is a great idea. But the idea of me losing $7,000 in cash and it goes into my car, I know it's a good idea, but it feels wrong. Because in my head, if I don't save, I feel like I'm failing.
15: Right. Because at that point, from where your psychology is that saving is the only thing you should do with money, and out of good reason, because you're looking at your parents and like, holy crap, they have nothing. They're not gonna, they work so hard, but now they have nothing to show for it at retirement. But here's the deal, Jordan, there's two other parts of money that you have to engage in to have a holistic, healthy financial picture: giving and spending. Okay, so you may go through seasons where you're going to be saving more. Maybe you and your soon-to-be fiance, soon-to-be wife You're saving up for that down payment on a home, and you guys are really like, hey, we're going to pull back on lifestyle to really get that down payment. That's great. But over the course of your life, Jordan, if you have this mentality the rest of your life, that's where money can become an idol. You will hold on to it so tightly and have this sense of security that this is going to be your answer. And then you're going to look up and realize, oh my gosh, I have wasted my whole life because fear has driven my financial decisions, not a healthy balance of all of this. So
14: I think the budget is your answer. Budget for the fun stuff, budget for some giving,
15: yes,
14: and budget for the saving.
15: Yes.
14: And realize, I'm young, I got a lot of time on my hands, you're doing
15: so good.
14: And you know
15: what, and Jordan, go on RamseySolutions.com and pull up the investment calculator and put in what you have right now with investments at 24. And just do the math, if you never put another dime in, what you'll have at retirement.
14: 40 years from now, with compound
15: growth. You're going to be doing great, even where you are now, you're doing great, Jordan. So chill, relax, enjoy the ride.
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4: With SRN News, I'm Bob Agnew in Washington. Secretary of State Marco Rubio is calling on NATO allies to help push back against Iran's plan to charge a toll to ships passing through the Strait of Hormuz. He told a gathering in Sweden.
5: Plan B is, what if Iran refuses to open the straits? What if Iran decides we refuse to open the straits, we're going to own the straits, and we're going to charge tolls for it? Okay, at that point, something has to be done about it. And I would argue that there are countries represented here today that are more deeply impacted by this than even the United States.
4: Rubio says even as negotiations continue to reopen the strait and to get Iran to drop its nuclear weapons ambitions, there does in fact have to be what he calls a plan B. Tulsi Gabbard has resigned as President Trump's Director of National Intelligence. She says she needs to step away as her husband battles a rare form of bone cancer. It's been a winning session for investors today on Wall Street. The Dow right now is up by 433 points. This is SRN News.
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3: 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Rain throughout the day, mostly cloudy skies, highs near 70 degrees.
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7: to the Ramsey Show in the Fairwinds Credit Union Studio. I am Rachel Cruz, hosting this hour with good friend and co-host of Smart Money Happy Hour, George Camel. We are answering your questions, so give us a call at 888-825-5225. And we do this show every day from 1 to 4 Central Time, so you can come and visit us. We are just south of Nashville and Franklin. We got a full house today here on Memorial Day weekend. It's always fun, and it's always fun we get to see people and interact and say hi. It's sometimes lonely here
17: behind the
7: glass.
17: This glass box of emotion we find ourselves in.
7: But when y'all are out there, we appreciate it. And, George, we actually went on the road and did the show live in front of a bigger audience than what's sitting out there.
17: A couple hundred people. It was awesome.
7: And it was so fun. We did
17: four cities in April.
7: Yeah, we did these like small kind of theaters around, some in Southern California. We were in Orlando. Where were we?
17: Charlotte, Denver, Phoenix.
7: There we go.
17: And Anaheim area.
7: Already blacked out.
17: Seal Beach, to be specific.
18: Orlando was last fall.
7: Orlando was last fall, yeah. I can't keep up.
17: It's been a wild ride for Rachel.
7: May has been something. But
17: there were some great moments, and the team did a great job with these events and the video side of it.
7: Yes.
17: And you get to see the emotion on their faces, the laughter, the tears, the awkward debates with their spouse standing next to them.
7: That's right, yeah. So make sure to check those episodes out, you guys. I think we have 3 out of the 4 that are out, and so you can check them out on the channel. And yeah, it was just kind of a fun, different way to do the Ramsey Show, but we loved it. Loved being there. All right, let's go to Atlanta, Georgia, and we have Catherine on the line. Hi, Catherine. Welcome to the show.
19: Hi, thank you.
7: Yes, absolutely. Thanks for calling in. How can we help?
19: Several years ago, my mother-in-law moved in with me and my husband, and she's been living with us since then. And despite the mother-in-law stereotypes out there, she's actually been fabulous. but while she watches our kids, and started that 4 years ago, she doesn't pay anything for like room and board. Mm-hmm. She has helped a lot with like household items and things like that. But when you think of the whole scope of it, I'm like, oh, that's a lot of money. And I don't know if that's something we should ask her, my husband's siblings, to help contribute to, or even my mother-in-law herself.
7: To contribute to like paying rent and for utilities? Is that what you mean specifically?
19: Essentially, room and board. We do pay a lot of, like, the food, too. Like, mm-hmm. pretty much every day, like, necessities.
17: And it's expected on her part?
19: I guess that would be it, yeah.
7: Expected not to pay, you mean?
17: Yeah, it's expected that she doesn't pay and that you guys get all the groceries.
7: And just because of childcare, how often is she watching the kids?
19: She watches the kids, so it's been one kid every day, or when I was working full-time for 4 years. And then I just had a child, so it's going to be a 4-year-old and a little baby, and then it'll be 5 days a week.
7: Okay.
17: Wow.
7: And you're not paying her for that?
19: Correct, yeah.
7: Yeah, I feel like she's kind of earning
17: you guys are getting a deal out of this, not her.
19: Yeah.
17: Because what you would pay for someone to watch those kids, I mean, you're talking about a nanny, a live-in nanny situation.
7: I mean, you'd pay a full salary, you know, 40, 50 grand mm-hmm. a year for that person. So you're not paying that.
19: True.
7: So I think she's probably earning her keep if you ask me.
19: Yeah, that makes sense.
17: And was anything established early on of, you know, whose decision was it for her to live with you guys?
19: It really was me and my husband's joint decision. She was in an abusive marriage, and so we essentially got her out of her house and for safety reasons, and then she got divorced and I was like, you stay here like as long as you need, and even if you want to stay, that's fine. And that's just what it turned into for like a year and a half. And then I had my son and things just stayed the same.
7: Okay. So I do wonder if there's any level of you, Catherine, having a low level. You sound very pleasant and peaceful, but a low level of frustration that an urgent thing needed to be done. And I think you guys made the right decision, right? I think if anyone was in that position and their mom was, you know, in a dangerous situation, come live. But then the fact that there was no, that act now has become the rest of your life as you see it, because there's no other conversation of her leaving. So I think that's probably more of the problem that I would think for myself, Catherine, you know, pretty intently of like, hey, what do I want my life and my household to look like in the next 4 or 5 years? Is it that you're going to be working full time and until these kiddos go off to kindergarten, you're going to need help? Mm-hmm. And actually it's a gift that she's there. But, you know, when that time comes, maybe, you know, she can
20: find your own place, or maybe it's in 12 months that that happens. I don't know what that looks like for you and what you're desiring, but I would find that. And then in a very kind way, obviously, you know, bring that up to your husband and be like, hey, I'm having this feeling. Can we talk about it? Because it just feels like it's like ambiguous. And, and that ambiguity is causing probably some level of like, oh crap, this is now forever. Should she be paying towards the mortgage because she's living here? You know what
17: I mean?
20: She's
17: a roommate.
20: Like, yeah, yeah, right. Yeah.
17: And I think that just was never established because you sort of all stumbled into this situation and you all love each other and it all made sense. And now you're going, we probably should have some level of boundaries here about what this looks like. What is the responsibilities for everybody?
20: Just what the plan is.
17: Because she might also get resentful and go, wait, I just realized I'm not getting paid for this. This is crazy that I'm watching two kids 5 days a week.
20: And she can't create unpaid. Her own financial independence at all from you all. You know what I mean? Because she, you know, I don't know how anyone's thinking or feeling, but I think starting those conversations, and again, nothing's on fire, but when this drags out another 12 months, I would not want that to happen without some conversations of just the plan. Hey, what are we desiring? What are we wanting? What's the plan going forward?
19: That makes sense. Ambiguity does make me anxious.
20: Yep.
19: So,
20: and that's fair.
19: I think that's word to it. That makes a lot of sense.
20: Yeah. Yeah. And I don't think that's mean of you, or you know what I mean? That you're a bad daughter-in-law or, you know, anything like that. But especially when you start mixing, you know, families and living situations, when it's not talked about and established, and expectations and desires and wants and fears, all of that is pushed out on the table and talked about, it can get messy really quickly. And some people do it well. I think we had a call maybe this week even about that, George, when I was on with you on Monday.
17: There's ways to do it well, but yes, it takes a lot of communication on the front end, and it takes healthy people on every side of it. That's the other part.
20: Yes. And Catherine, you know, opening that conversation may end up in resulting possibly of her saying, you know what, I want to create a life for myself and get some independence, which may mean she moves out and gets a job and you got to figure out, you know, childcare stuff. I don't know what that means, but I think being true to yourself and what you guys want is going to be the most important long term.
17: There's a saying around here at Ramsey, to be unclear is to be unkind.
20: That's right,
17: George. So it's actually the nicest thing you can do.
20: Yes.
17: Is to communicate with clarity. Even if you go, oh, that didn't feel good in the moment.
20: Mm-hmm.
17: But at least we all know where we stand. There's no ambiguity.
20: Okay, that quote's good. And then what does Deloney say about resentment versus...
17: Sorry,
20: Deloney. Do we remember?
17: Choose guilt over resentment.
20: Yeah, yes. That's it. Choose guilt over resentment.
17: So you're going to feel guilty.
20: Maybe trying to have this conversation. You feel bad about it. But you'd rather have that emotion than resentment build over the next couple of years.
17: That's a poison.

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0: I've been doing this show for over 30 years, and some of the saddest calls I've taken are from situations that are completely preventable.
1: Yeah, and what's so hard is I feel like one of those, especially the ones that I'm like, oh, it's terrible, are people that call in and their spouse has passed away suddenly and they don't have life insurance. When you have to think through, how am I going to pay my bills?
0: How am I going to eat next week?
1: Yeah, the middle of all that grief. 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
2: With SRN News, I'm Bob Agnew in Washington. Tulsi Gabbard has resigned as President Trump's Director of National Intelligence. She says she needs to leave office as her husband battles a rare form of bone cancer. President Trump has overseen the White House swearing in of the new Federal Reserve Chair. Trump said today that he'd like Kevin Warsh's help in stimulating the economy, even as the president tried to emphasize that the nation's central bank would remain independent. Trump has spent months criticizing Warsh's predecessor, Jerome Powell, for being reluctant to cut interest rates, something that Mr. Trump is convinced would be good for the U.S. economy, especially those would-be homebuyers. And the president is heading to one of the most competitive congressional districts in the country to test his economic message. He plans to appear in New York with GOP Representative Mike Lawler up for re-election in a closely watched House race. More on these stories at srnnews.com.
3: 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We want to say thank you. 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We're looking at showers throughout the day, mostly cloudy skies, highs near 70 degrees. East-southeast winds at 10 to 15 miles per hour.
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0: to say thank you from all of us here to you out there. 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Today we're looking at showers throughout the day, mostly cloudy skies. Highs near 70 degrees, tonight's low near 55.
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3: With SRN News, I'm Keith Peters in Washington. In an apparent reversal, the Trump administration is sending some 5,000 troops to Poland after the Pentagon earlier reported it was reducing troops in Europe by 5,000. Secretary of State Marco Rubio explains the reversal.
4: Obviously, the United States continues to have global commitments that it needs to meet in terms of our force deployment, and that constantly requires us to re-examine where we put troops. And this is not a punitive thing. It's just a something that's ongoing, and it was pre-existing, all these recent reports and tensions and so forth.
3: Meanwhile, a bipartisan group of senators is pushing back on delays by the Defense Department in sending some roughly $600 million in security aid to Ukraine and other allies in Eastern Europe. On Wall Street, the Dow by 294 points, the NASDAQ rose 50. This is SRN News.
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9: Memorial Day, a day of honor and reverence. 1440 The Biz recognizes those who gallantly laid down their lives for our country and freedom. This Memorial Day, acknowledge the sacrifice made by our servicemen and women, both here and overseas. Please take a moment to remember those who have lost their lives, the families left behind, and those that protect us today. The Biz remembers our fallen heroes.
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10: This is the Bloomberg Business of Sports Report. Tournament organizers in Miami say they will have no problem drawing people to Hard Rock Stadium and fan zones for the FIFA World Cup. The city is getting a boost from some of the most in-demand games in the World Cup's early stages, with bookings for hotels and short-term rentals backing up the optimism. Miami is expected to reap benefits from the matches it's hosting, with fans able to catch games and participate in the free fan festival in Bayfront Park. Meanwhile, New York City Mayor Zoran secured 1,000 World Cup tickets at $50 each. That is the cheapest available for the tournament. They will be distributed by a lottery to city residents. The 1,000 tickets will be split across several matches played at MetLife Stadium. None, though, for the July 19th final. The lucky fans will also receive free round-trip bus travel to attend. The winners will be informed June 3rd. With a Bloomberg Business of Sports report, I'm Michael Barr.
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12: The rumors in the market, comments in the market are around the brand, which is 78-79% owned by Puig, Charlotte Tilbury. And that there is, you know, there's a put call option in place till 2031 with a view that perhaps more was expected in terms of valuation from the original owner. But really, we don't know that it is that. And there was a lot riding on this deal coming together, really, given that Estée Lauder was amid a big strategic overhaul under its CEO, Stéphane Delafevre. So, you know, there are a lot of things going on. Also, the added risks in the market too, with what's happening in Iran, the knock-on impact onto travel retail, which has been with us since the middle of March. So many different things, really.
13: Where does Estee Lauder go from here on out then? Because they're left to focus on reviving their company, and they've reported 3 years of annual sales drop.
12: They did. I think if I look at both companies, the reason for them coming together was because if I think about Estee Lauder and where the market's been in the last couple of years, Estee Lauder only has about 19% of its business in fragrance, whereas the majority of the business of Puig, although it's built in makeup and skincare, its history is in fragrances with Jean-Paul Gaultier, and then also Carolina Herrera, Paco Rabanne, and others. So it was a combination of the two of those coming together that if there was some excitement, that was it.
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16: 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I'm David Gura. Today on the show, we're talking about Generation Alpha and how their entrepreneurship and spending are reshaping the retail landscape.
17: What is going on with Gen Alpha?
18: I'm genuinely terrified for this next generation of children.
19: There is no before for them. There is no analog childhood or a memory of one.
17: These children have access to so much media and so much content consumption.
18: I decided to work at a summer camp this year, and I didn't understand the severity of the brain rot.
16: Stacey, I'm hearing griping from one generation about the generation that's following it. This is a time-honored routine. This has happened generation after generation after. When did all of this start?
20: OK Boomer has been happening for thousands of years.
16: We had this with Generation X and Generation Y. Here we are. They're now grousing about Generation Alpha. What is being critiqued or criticized among this, the youngest generation?
20: It gets very vitriolic when you start looking into it. If you go on social media and TikTok and things like that, you will see a lot of teachers, camp counselors really complaining about how unruly the alphas are.
21: I teach seventh grade. They are still performing on the fourth grade level.
17: Your kids cannot read. They cannot write.
22: Gen Alpha students are raised in a world that tells them that it's okay to be as nihilistic and individualistic as possible, that they don't have to care about anything or anyone.
17: I need to ask millennials, why are your kids so awful?
16: I got to ask you, how deep into the algorithm did you have to go to find this level of criticism?
20: It's pretty out there on the surface. Yes. I feel like there's an issue of the normal criticisms of a younger generation, and it's now amplified by data. Also, the alphas are just about to start entering the workforce. They have a big leg up with AI, with technology, with social media and things like that. So I think there's maybe some fear of their presence in the workforce, too.
16: And that is what you've written about. That is their superpower when it comes to their technological facility.
20: I mean, obviously, we are all wondering how AI is going to transform our workplace. And these kids are going to be in a much better position than certainly I am. You know, alphas are digital natives. They're social media natives. They've grown up sometimes inside of virtual worlds as well as in the real world. And so navigating these two worlds is not going to be the challenge for them that it is like for me. The other thing about the alphas is they're about to become consumers. They're about to start earning their own money. But they already command more money than people their age typically have in the past. They're apparently directly responsible for $100 billion worth of spending, which is extraordinary.
16: $100 billion in annual spending in the U.S. alone is attributed to this generation. Forgive me for just being astounded by that.
20: It is astounding. But also, they apparently have more influence over how their families spend money than a lot of previous generations. So they're dictating everything from the cars their families drive to the trips their families take to the streaming services they sign up for. The alphas are just present in the economy in a way that previous generations were not at their age.
16: I'm David Gura, and this is The Big Take from Bloomberg News. Today on the show, I'm talking to Bloomberg Businessweek senior writer and co-host of the Everybody's Business podcast, Stacey Vanek Smith, about Generation Alpha. Who are they? Why are they making waves before many of them are out of middle school? And how is their entrepreneurship and spending reshaping the retail landscape? What are the date parameters that we're talking about here?
20: Well, first, David, I do want to acknowledge that in a certain way, you know a lot more about Generation Alpha than I do as the parent of three alphas.
16: I have three alphas. I said to one of our producers, I'm unsure if any of them identifies as an alpha. I will follow up and ask afterward. But yes, born between, what are the date parameters for Generation Alpha?
20: Yes. So there is some disagreement, but generally speaking, Generation Alphas were born between 2010 and 2024, 2025.
16: Okay.
20: So basically between the ages of 1 and 16 years old. It is the largest generation that's ever existed. It's about 25% of the population. And I think part of the concerns about this generation are actually not coming from a nefarious place, because a lot of these kids had huge milestones happen during the pandemic, during lockdown. You know, scientists and sociologists are worried about the effect of the pandemic. And then they underwent such a massive transition, you know, being home all the time and then now back in school. And so a lot of the concern and examination of this generation happened because I think people were unsure what the effects of that were. I do think the genesis of a lot of the kind of worry, which has, of course, transitioned into criticism, came from that.
0: Stacey, what is different about the way these kids have grown up, or I guess are growing up, compared to past generations?
20: I mean, I think one of the big things is screens. Mm-hmm. Because during the pandemic, we were all home. A lot of socializing, education, all of that happened necessarily, in a lot of cases, entirely through screens. Add to that sort of the growing world of social media, the growing world of games like Roblox, and you've got a generation that sort of moves between worlds in a way that other generations don't. So I think there are a lot of worries about that, also attention spans with the screens. There are a lot of worries about alpha's brains, essentially. Their reading comprehension, their ability to interact with people outside of screens, like in real life. Also, their ability to respect authority, interact in social situations that are offline. So these are some of the worries and criticisms about the alphas. And then also, there are comments about their self-discipline.
0: Okay.
20: That they're maybe a little less disciplined. Apparently, some millennial parents engage in gentle parenting, which created a lot of skepticism.
0: We could do
20: about
0: a whole other episode on this.
20: Definitely.
0: We don't have to get into that now. There's a level of tech fluency here. This generation had to do a lot online during the pandemic. And that's led to this kind of early awareness of what's trendy. It's made them this economic force.
20: Yes. So a lot of these kids, I mean, they have a lot of the habits and tendencies that kids always have, you know, starting little businesses, making things, creating, but they can do that on these platforms where they have this ease of use.
0: So we're talking about like Roblox and other virtual worlds.
20: Yeah, yeah, or even Instagram, things like that, where they can make something and the world can see it, where they can record something, they can sing or dance or all the things that little kids have always done, but they have this potentially international audience.
0: Transcends the neighborhood.
20: It transcends the neighborhood. It transcends the state, the country. So they can really build something incredibly fast. I think they think bigger as a result of that.
1: Hi, my name is Riley. This is my dad, John.
0: You talked to a few of these folks. One is Riley Peterson, a 16-year-old in Maine.
1: We own Gunner and Lux together. I'm the manager, Abby.
0: Tell us a bit about Riley. Who is Riley? How'd she get her start as an entrepreneur?
20: So Riley got her start as an entrepreneur when she was 5, and she was making jewelry out of these little plastic toy animals that she had.
1: So I didn't have much jewelry growing up, two dads and all.
2: We just didn't have a lot of jewelry and stuff. We just didn't think about it.
1: So they were like, hey, friends, can you get jewelry? Jewelry? Hello?
2: Yeah, some friends brought over like a box of jewelry, and she sort of went through it.
1: I was like, any of this. This is all horrendous. I need my own stuff. Thank you very much.
2: You know, at the time, we were working on some stuff in the house, so we had pliers, and so I was just kind of teaching her how to use pliers.
1: So I took my dad's tools and like, thank you, this, yes, please, this, got what I wanted.
2: We had a bunch of these little plastic animals, so we hooked those up onto the necklaces.
1: And I'm like, you know what? I have too much stuff. I need to sell it at my lemonade stand.
20: Which is just a very typical kid thing. But her dad took a couple pictures of this and posted it on Instagram, and her business absolutely took off. I mean, I know, right? What happened to my lemonade stand? Nothing like that, I will tell you, David.
0: You still owe your parents for the concentrate they bought.
20: Yes,
0: you to get it off the ground.
20: Yes. Yeah, I still owe back pay on the lemons.
0: How quickly did this happen? What do you know about the kind of the speed with which this turned from that, a lemonade stand, where she was selling crafts, into this much bigger thing?
20: I think it wasn't even a year before Barney's contacted them and said, let's have a meeting. We want to talk with you about a partnership.
2: Yeah, I remember you were in dance class, and then Barney's New York called.
1: Like the middle of ballet, my dad like steps up and like, hey, this is Barney's. Can you like come down?
2: Yeah, it was pretty neat.
20: And then she started getting press, and all of a sudden it was this kind of fun international brand of jewelry for kids, essentially, which is a really smart idea, but I think it happened on a scale that it never would have happened before. And now it's about 10 years later, and she's done partnerships with J. Crew and all of these huge brands, and she very much considers herself like a partner in this business with her dad, and her dad very much considers her a full partner too.
0: How unique a story is this? How does this, what Riley has done, what she's doing, fit into this broader conversation about Gen Alpha as a force in business and a force in spending as well?
20: She's certainly an exceptional case, but I will say that she's less exceptional than she would have been 20 years ago.
0: Stacey, you talked to the woman who's written the book on Generation Alpha, or at least a book on Generation Alpha. What did she tell you about this generation?
20: Yes, her name is Ashley Fell. She's the author of Generation Alpha, Understanding Our Children and Helping Them Thrive. And she had great things to say about this generation.
0: Very positive.
20: Very positive. The opposite of what we were hearing from teachers, although she did acknowledge those issues exist. But she really, through studying this generation, sees a lot of extraordinary traits in them as well, including teamwork, empathy, honesty.
3: They're almost at an older psyche at a younger age.
20: She said they're exceptionally creative. They think really big and sort of across disciplines. And she thinks they're quite a special generation in a lot of ways, partially because, you know, right now we're in a moment where we're all pretty siloed and where, you know, globalization, free trade, a lot of that has gone away a little bit. She thinks the alphas will unquestionably bring that back because they're so connected to each other. They're connected to world events.
3: Because of the technology that they consume and the way that it's presented, they're more likely almost to know what's going on across the world maybe than their local neighborhood.
20: In good ways and bad, kids under 8 now spend a couple hours a day on average looking at screens. By age 4, about 60% of kids own a tablet.
0: Wow. So, age 4.
20: Yeah, age 4. And so they are consumers in an exceptionally sophisticated way. More than 2/3 of alphas own a luxury product by age 10.
0: And that's what? That's a handbag, a perfume? What are we talking about here?
20: Yes and yes.
0: Okay.
20: For female alphas, it tends to be a lot of cosmetics, okay, a lot of skincare, and a lot of anti-aging skincare.
0: At the age of 4.
20: Yes. Yes, like wrinkle, you know, the sort of 12-step skincare or Korean skincare has become a huge thing, very much fueled by the alphas. Sephora is packed full of alphas.
3: You think Sephora, you think, you know, Gen Zs and millennial women and other generations, but it was populated by, you know, 13 to 15-year-old Gen Alphas who are buying sophisticated retinol products.
0: This has been the Big Take podcast on Bloomberg Radio. I'm David Gura, and I spoke with Stacey Vanek Smith about Generation Alpha and how their entrepreneurship and spending is reshaping the retail landscape. 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
19: You're listening to the Big Take Asia podcast on Bloomberg Radio. I'm Wan Ha. Today on the show, SoftBank CEO Masayoshi Son's $60 billion bet on Sam Altman and OpenAI. There's been no shortage of drama lately surrounding OpenAI and its CEO, Sam Altman.
1: Jury ruling against Elon Musk in his trial against OpenAI, basically saying that he should have brought this case sooner.
9: 7 months before the killing spree, a ChatGPT account linked to shooter Jesse Van Rensselaer was flagged internally for abuse and enforcement.
19: A slew of lawsuits have been filed against OpenAI. Elon Musk sued Altman and the company for turning what was a nonprofit into a for-profit business. A jury rejected the claims Monday, and Musk said he'll appeal. Then there's the families who accuse the company of failing to prevent chatbot interactions that they say contributed to violence and self-harm. The company's denied liability in those lawsuits. There's also reports that OpenAI failed to meet internal sales goals and user targets for its AI bot, ChatGPT. That's made investors nervous. But there's one OpenAI backer who's standing firm. Japan's most famous investor, SoftBank founder and chief executive Masayoshi Son.
20: Masayoshi Son remains very much committed to Sam Altman and OpenAI and is seemingly unfazed by all these challenges.
19: Min Jong Lee is a technology reporter for Bloomberg based in Tokyo.
20: Son has said over and over how he uses ChatGPT every day. He loves the app. He loves the technology. He really believes this will continue to change the world in a way that is beneficial to humanity. And I think he genuinely believes Altman is someone who will get us there.
19: But not everyone at SoftBank is as big a believer. Bloomberg spoke to more than a dozen people familiar with the matter, including insiders. They requested anonymity because they're not authorized to speak to the press. But they told Bloomberg that some executives at SoftBank are worried the relationship between Son and Altman isn't exactly equal.
20: Son's support for Altman is very deep and strong, and it goes beyond financial support. But from Altman's side, what we're seeing is a dynamic where it's very businesslike.
19: That perceived imbalance is especially striking given the scale of Son's commitment. SoftBank has pumped more than $60 billion into OpenAI. That would make SoftBank the company's second largest external shareholder, with a nearly 13% stake. It's also the biggest investment SoftBank has ever made in a single private company.
20: Son has a tendency to really wholeheartedly support a specific type of entrepreneurs.
19: But his devotion to a single company is now being tested with OpenAI as the AI industry enters a fiercely competitive chapter.
20: Anthropic has risen at a pace that I think nobody really saw it becoming so successful so fast. And this all kind of adds to the growing uncertainties and the risks of putting such a huge bet into a single company like OpenAI when you don't really know what to expect tomorrow, next month, next year.
19: This is the Big Take Asia from Bloomberg News. I'm Wan Ha. Every week, we take you inside some of the world's biggest and most powerful economies and the markets, tycoons, and businesses that drive this ever-shifting region. Today on the show, SoftBank CEO Masayoshi Son's $60 billion bet on Sam Altman and OpenAI, how Son came to make such a big investment in Altman, and why what some say looks like a lopsided relationship is triggering alarms. Masayoshi Son is one of the most influential figures in tech investing. He started SoftBank in 1981, selling software, and turned it into a $200 billion powerhouse built on making bold bets on tech firms. Over time, Son has become known for spotting winners early. It's a reputation acknowledged by the biggest names in tech, including NVIDIA CEO Jensen Huang. Here's Huang speaking about Son at an AI summit in Tokyo in 2024.
21: Masa is the only entrepreneur, only innovator in the world that has selected the winner and partnered with the winner in every single generation.
19: In 2000, Sohn backed a then-unknown Jack Ma with a $20 million investment. That bet turned into a jackpot when Alibaba went public in 2014 with a valuation of more than $160 billion.
20: That deal kind of really earned him the reputation as a venture capitalist who is able to really foresee what the next big thing is.
19: Bloomberg's Min Jong Lee says Sohn saw something special in OpenAI's Sam Altman, too.
20: When Sohn first met Altman, this is according to what Sohn has said publicly, he told Altman that, oh, you're going to go for artificial general intelligence. I believe you. I want to invest. We have reporting that SoftBank wanted to invest about $1 billion in OAI and Altman. But around that time, Altman was not actively seeking investors. So this deal did not happen.
19: OpenAI was still a nonprofit at the time, and Altman wasn't yet the CEO. Sohn was focused on growing his new Vision Fund, which he started in 2017. He raised $100 billion and began investing in startups like WeWork, Uber, and DoorDash. But starting in 2019, several of those bets began running into trouble. Perhaps the most damaging bet was the one on co-working company WeWork.
20: SoftBank invested billions of money into WeWork, but they had to scrap the IPO and all of the business kind of collapsed. SoftBank had to do a huge write-down on its investment in WeWork. At one point, they acknowledged they wrote down about $14 billion.
19: Sohn said he made a mistake with investments in WeWork. He apologized for it at a 2023 annual shareholder meeting.
0: People gave me advice, but I pushed back. It's all my responsibility. Adam, who was the founder of WeWork, really believed that he's building
20: a... Sohn publicly acknowledged that he had made a mistake with WeWork, and the company has said they should have done more vetting in throughout the investment process of WeWork.
19: By 2022, SoftBank had begun to recover from the losses and the dent in Sohn's reputation. Sohn was now ready to invest again, and OpenAI was back on his radar.
20: By that time, Altman was already very popular. ChatGPT was very popular, and it had enough investors backing the company. SoftBank was fielding inquiries from its own shareholders, like asking them, AI is a big thing for SoftBank. Why are you missing out on this company that seems to be most important?
19: Sohn had to wait for the right moment to get involved. That opportunity came in 2024 when OpenAI began working on a project called Stargate to build data centers across the U.S.
20: Stargate reportedly was a project that Altman was working together with Microsoft. But then apparently there was a time when the discussions weren't going well between Microsoft and OpenAI, and Sohn saw an opening.
19: Sohn sensed relations cooling between OpenAI and Microsoft, and he pounced. In September 2024, SoftBank finally was able to invest $500 million into the company. Just a few months later, President Trump made a formal announcement launching the Stargate project.
2: At this level, we're joined by Oracle Executive Chairman Larry Ellison, SoftBank CEO, my friend Masa Yoshi-san, and CEO of OpenAI, and I would say the...
20: So from that point on, things accelerated fast. In April that year, 2025, SoftBank announced it is committing $30 billion into OpenAI.
19: And in February of this year, SoftBank announced a second $30 billion investment in OpenAI, bringing its total commitment to over $60 billion.
20: For SoftBank, it's the single largest bet on a single private company. Sohn has said multiple times that he sees OpenAI, ChatGPT language model as the transformational technology that could reshape the whole world. And I think he genuinely believes that OpenAI is the company to bet on. For a long time, he's been looking for the next Alibaba because the Alibaba deal was such a defining deal that shaped Sohn's career as a venture capitalist. And the return on that bet was just huge. And that's what's kind of driving him to make such aggressive bets, especially with companies like OpenAI. And with him at 68 now, I think there's a part of him that feels that time is running out.
19: But Son's commitment to OpenAI has raised some flags. Min Jong says some SoftBank insiders she's spoken with are growing anxious.
20: The worry is that it becomes a point where Son is willing to kind of ignore potential risks in some ways and brushes off voice of concerns from his close lieutenants about the potential risks of investing more money in OpenAI or expanding more aggressively into data center projects.
19: In less than 2 years, Japan's SoftBank Group, led by CEO Masayoshi Son, has committed $60 billion in OpenAI. And by the end of this year, SoftBank is set to control a 13% stake in the company. That kind of capital usually comes with operational influence. For example, when Sequoia Capital invested roughly $12 million into Google in 1999, they bought 10% of the company and got a seat on the board. Here's Min Jong Lee.
20: There are sources who would tell me that it's a very mutually strong relationship, and I think you can see it from different angles, but even though SoftBank is committed to investing more than $60 billion in OpenAI, they don't have a board seat or an observer right to OpenAI's board.
19: SoftBank sources Bloomberg spoke to say this lack of control is concerning.
20: I would say it is unusual, but it turns out that none of the top investors actually have a board seat on OpenAI's board.
19: This has been the Big Take Asia podcast on Bloomberg Radio. I'm Wan Ha, and I spoke with Bloomberg's Min Jong Lee about SoftBank's CEO Masayoshi Son's $60 billion bet on Sam Altman and OpenAI.
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12: You're listening to the Big Take podcast on Bloomberg Radio. I'm Stacey Vanek Smith, in for Sarah Holder and David Gura. Today on the show, we're talking about the race to redraw district lines, why it's happening now, and what the political and economic impacts could be for voters.
14: My district right now is very urban. I don't have a single farm, nor a single factory.
12: Congressman Don Beyer has represented Virginia's 8th District for more than a decade. It's one of the state's Democratic strongholds, located just outside of Washington, D.C. But for 3 weeks this spring, Beyer's district shifted in a big way.
18: Coming up, Virginia has decided voters have said yes to redrawing Virginia's congressional districts.
12: It was part of a concerted effort from Virginia Democrats to create new Democratic seats in Congress. Virginia is a purple state with nearly 9 million people. It has 11 representatives in the House, 6 Democrats, and 5 Republicans. By breaking up some key Republican districts and folding them into Democratic ones, the state's Democrats hope to shift that balance even more in their favor and create 10 Democratic districts, leaving just one to Republicans.
14: My new district had 16 new counties, most of them very rural. And so I was getting to dive into the fact that their internet service is terrible, that they have to go 45 minutes to have a heart attack or 2 hours to have a baby.
12: Historically, Beyer has been against this kind of map redrawing, sometimes referred to as gerrymandering. For the last decade, he has pushed legislation that would make the practice a thing of the past. But he backed the recent effort to create that Democrat-friendly map, because he says, well, Republicans, at the urging of President Trump, were doing the same thing in a bunch of other states.
14: The phrase everyone used, Stacey, again and again, was, you know, you can't just roll over, that we can't take a knife to a gunfight, and Donald Trump has got the gunfight.
12: In the end, Beyer's new district lasted only a few weeks. The state Supreme Court threw out the map earlier this month. Democrats tried to get the U.S. Supreme Court to intervene, but when that court declined to do so, it was a nail in the coffin. Bloomberg Government's Greg Giroux says rapidly shifting maps like the ones in Virginia are all part of a bigger and highly unusual redistricting fight that's been playing out all across the country.
19: I did not have on my bingo card, and certainly my editors didn't, having so many states to cover in these mid-decade redistricting wars. So this is very unusual. We have one of the tiniest House majorities in modern U.S. history right now. The Republicans control just 217 seats, 212 for the Democrats, one independent, 5 vacancies. And really, with Democrats needing just a net gain of 3 seats to get to that majority of 218 in the House, every seat seems to magnify in importance.
20: People who think about politics are saying, oh, gee, it's political, but it's also very economic.
12: Dr. Julianne Malveau is a D.C.-based economist and president emerita of Bennett College for Women. She says beyond voting in elections, this gerrymandering will have a profound impact.
20: people will experience less economic access, less economic freedom because of this redistricting. And I think that's quite frankly the point.
7: I'm Stacey Vanek Smith, in for David Gura and Sarah Holder. And this is The Big Take from Bloomberg News. Today on the show, the race to redistrict. Why it's happening now, what the political and economic impacts could be for voters, and, of course, who's winning. The term gerrymander dates back to 1812, when then Massachusetts Governor Elbridge Gerry signed into law a redistricting plan that would favor his party. The Boston Gazette compared the shape of one of the contorted new districts to a salamander. The headline combined Governor Gerry's name with salamander, and gerrymander was born. Bloomberg Government's Greg Giroux has had a front row seat to many gerrymandering battles. He's covered politics for 30 years and says redistricting tends to follow a familiar rhythm.
19: So redistricting is usually the once per decade process of modifying congressional district lines after every census and after the reapportionment of the 435 House seats among the states. That number is fixed, so it's very much a zero-sum game. States that grow faster get more seats at the expense of those that don't grow as fast or those that lose population. That leads to some very, very difficult political fights in the states, usually in years ending in 1 and 2.
7: Years like 2021 or 2022. Redistricting has that predictable cadence because it usually follows the census. And who gets to draw the lines varies by state. Traditionally, the job has fallen to state legislatures and governors. So if the same party controls both, it can redraw the maps in its favor. Several states have tried to protect against this and now leave redistricting responsibilities to an independent or bipartisan commission. Greg says normally all of that work and any related political fights are wrapped up in the first couple years after the census comes out. But this wave of redistricting has been an exception.
19: What's different about this decade is that we've seen an explosion of states that are enacting redistricting new maps in the middle of the decade.
7: The mid-decade scramble to rapidly redraw congressional districts kicked off in 2025 in Texas.
19: At the urging of Trump White House, Texas Republicans enacted new maps in that state that could deliver up to 5 additional seats for the GOP and help them rescue their very shaky House majority in the 2026 election.
7: Here's how Texas Governor Greg Abbott made the case for the move on Fox News.
8: Look at the entirety of all of the New England states. In all of New England, there are millions of Republican voters, and yet there is no member of the United States Congress who is a Republican. So they drew their lines a long time ago to eliminate Republicans in Congress. And what has happened across America is lines have been drawn illegally based upon race.
19: Texas acting prompted some other Republican governments to follow suit, and Democrats decided to counterattack in some states.
7: After Texas redistricted, California soon followed with a new map that would add more Democratic seats. Virginia Democrats like Don Beyer also launched a bid to redraw their map. Republicans were able to redraw district maps in Missouri, North Carolina, Ohio, and Florida. One notable exception was Indiana, where Republicans rejected President Trump's request to draw a new district map in their state.
19: And that big fight that we've seen in 2025 and the first few months of 2026 was only super turbocharged by a U.S. Supreme Court decision in late April that basically restricted how much states could use race in redistricting.
7: That late April decision was Louisiana versus Calais, which weakened key provisions of the Voting Rights Act.
19: The U.S. Supreme Court struck down Louisiana's map, which has 2 black majority districts out of 6 in the state, and said that it was an unconstitutional racial gerrymander. And so as a result of that decision, Louisiana is trying to enact a new map, as are some other states.
7: Those other states include Alabama, Tennessee, and South Carolina. Since the Supreme Court decision, Republicans have introduced new maps in all 3 states. And those new maps will impact more than just politics.
20: I think that the pundits have talked about this from a political perspective, which is absolutely right. But, you know, politics and economics are inextricably intertwined. They both deal with the same thing. Who gets what, when, where, and why?
7: Economist Dr. Julianne Malvo.
20: Economists talk about it from a money perspective. Politicians talk about it from a voting perspective. In some ways, in this case, they're literally the same thing.
7: Dr. Malveaux says there are two commonly used techniques when it comes to gerrymandering. She has seen them play out many times in predominantly black communities.
10: We talk about packing and cracking. Packing is putting all the black folks into one district, or they could be in two or three. Cracking is where you crack them like a walnut, crack them into several districts.
7: Oh, to like dilute their voting power.
10: Precisely. And to dilute their influence and representation.
7: Malveaux points to the 9th district in Tennessee, which used to include all of Memphis and has served as a Democratic stronghold in the state, represented by Congressman Steve Cohen. A new map adopted earlier this month splits the city into three districts.
10: So now, who among these three districts is going to advocate for resource allocation for Memphis? What if they need a new school? What if they need a new playground? Who's going to argue for that? And so the economic part of it is you've diluted not only political power, but also economic power. The ability to essentially advocate for economic issues, for community development block grants, for small business allocations. There are just so many things that a congressperson representing his or her district is going to push for, whereas three congresspeople in diluted districts, Memphis is not going to be the first choice for any of them.
7: What kinds of things have you seen happen when this occurs?
10: Well, first of all, the essential district gets ignored. The essential district, which is the Memphis city, it gets ignored when you now have three people representing central Memphis, three different members of Congress. So what could happen? Someone would take some legislation for a new school because some schools are eroding. So they take that legislation.

0: industry to say, look, this is what I can do for you. If you bring this investment to my district, I can promise you X. Might be a tax abatement, might be something else. Well, you can't really say that if you have less influence, less power.
1: Research from the University of Southern California published last month found property values can be greatly impacted by redistricting, with homes losing or gaining nearly 8% of their market value when put into different districts. Redistricting has also been shown to impact people's access to credit.
0: People often talk about your credit score as being your adult report card, because essentially it does talk about your credit worthiness, your access to capital. And as we know, many small minority other businesses, but small businesses are sitting at the edge. They don't have a lot of cash reserves, and their ability to access credit is often their ability to survive. And again, the question becomes, who will be their advocate? Now, the member of Congress isn't going to change, can't change the law for you, but they can certainly, that's why they have, you know, support staff. They can look into it. A letter from a congressperson's aide saying, Jane Jones says she didn't get a loan. Can you help us with that? Often they'll get an answer. But if there's no Congress to lift up Jane Jones, another one bites the dust.
1: This has been the Big Take podcast on Bloomberg Radio. I'm Stacey Vanek Smith, in for David Gura and Sarah Holder. And I spoke with Congressman Don Beyer, Bloomberg Government's Greg Giroux, and economist Julianne Malveaux about the political and economic impacts of the nationwide race to
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4: With SRN News, I'm Keith Peters in Washington. The defeat of Kentucky GOP Congressman Thomas Massie in this week's primaries pointed to the political power of President Trump, who backed Massie's opponent. On the Salem News program this week on Capitol Hill with Tony Perkins, House Speaker Mike Johnson added it also hurt Massie that he was an obstructionist to the Trump legislative agenda.
5: He's been critical of me over the years, but look, he ran his race. I didn't get involved in it, but we need people who are going to help us do that and not obstruct. 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And I think, look, his constituents made the decision, not anyone else. And this is the beauty of our system. You know, we have to all go back. We're accountable every 2 years in the House to the people who send us here, and if they choose another route, then that's what they do, and that's what happened.
4: On Wall Street, the Dow by 294 points. This is SRN News.
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8: 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We're looking at rain, showers throughout the day, highs near 70, lows near 54. 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

0: This is 10,000 Takes, brought to you by Minnesota Score Radio. Wally and Eric back for yet another day, and we are ecstatic you tuned us in. 10K Takes, the weekend edition. How about that?
1: The Memorial Day weekend edition.
0: Yeah, holiday weekend.
1: Holiday weekend.
0: On top of everything. That's the cherry on the sundae. Let's go with the Sunday forecast as we begin with the weather quiz. On Sunday in the Twin Cities, the high temp will be Chris Carter.
1: Yes.
0: And the overnight low, Jonathan Papelbon.
1: Relief pitcher, Red Sox?
0: That was one of his teams, yes.
1: Yeah. I remember with the Red Sox, that's right. Because I think they were a playoff team when he pitched for them. Well, CC, not AC, but CC was one below AC. And that would make him 80, of course.
0: If they had a band, would it be ACCC?
1: ACCC, yes.
0: Okay. Maybe they should start one up at the next Minnesota Vikings reunion.
1: There you go. If anybody could stand being in the same room as CC.
0: Wow. I knew you were going to say that, too.
1: Well, maybe Jake Reed would come.
0: He's a fellow Ohioan, like maybe, you are. He's maybe, a Buckeye.
1: Maybe Jake Reed would show up. Okay. It's just such an easy target. Like, I can't afford not to take advantage. Okay, and then the low. Boy, if the high is AC or CC, or either or, actually. The low, holy Toledo. And I don't know John Papelbon, so I'll readily admit that. We'll say 60. I don't know.
0: Ooh, two ticks high.
1: Ah,
0: okay. About 58. As we begin a hot streak of weather.
1: I like it.
0: In the Twin Towns, yeah. That's, I think summer is on the horizon. Chris Carter, number 80, out of Middletown, Ohio. Mm-hmm. It's right off I-71. It's the halfway spot between Dayton and Cincinnati. That's why it's Middletown. I learned that on some of my trips to Ohio. And he grew up being a huge Chris Collinsworth fan. But I saw something the other day. Chris Carter said he never dreamed as a kid of playing for the Bengals because basically they're a trash organization. he went Rip City on the Cincinnati Bengals.
1: Wow.
0: Yeah, he did. And a lot of what he says is true, although the Bengals have been to three Super Bowls.
1: And they're 0-3. And all three more recently than the Vikings.
0: Yes. Walter Payton, Man of the Year winner in 99, Chris Carter. 8 Pro Bowls.
1: How did he
0: 3-time NFL receiving touchdowns leader. Minnesota Vikings Ring of Honor. Pro Football Hall of Fame. Let's not forget, he played with Philadelphia and then was cut by Buddy Ryan. And he finished with the Miami Dolphins in 2002.
1: Yeah, and the Vikings got him for, what, $100? Something like that?
0: Yeah. They put the claim in ahead of the New York Giants, and the rest was purple history. And purple. I remember the game when he played for the Dolphins in 2002 at the Metrodome. I
1: do.
0: Doing my book then, Slices of the NFL, and I have a photo in the book of CC wearing a Dolphins jersey. It was odd.
1: Yeah. No, I remember it. It was odd, to say the least. He did not belong in, was that Jimmy Cephalo's number?
0: Yeah. Yeah. I don't think of him as a fish.
1: No, not at all.
0: He was a fish out of water, but that was it. Yes. 1 year with Miami. Jonathan Papelbon, 58, you're low. How about 6 All-Star games? 1-time World Series champ with Boston.
1: Yeah.
0: He spent a few seasons with the Red Sox. Then he went to Philadelphia, finished with Washington. He's in the Red Sox Hall of Fame. He was the delivery man of the year in 2007. No, not for Domino's, but that would be for being a pitcher.
1: Oh, jeez.
0: I never heard of that award. Delivery man of the year?
1: The delivery man of the year. It was probably sponsored by Domino's back then. or DHS or Amazon or one of them.
0: Yeah. Well, one thing you're going to love, he pitched a combined no-hitter on September 1, 2014. That would be for the Phillies.
1: Yeah, combined no-hitters. Those don't count. That's not a no-hitter. That's piling on.
0: That is a sign of the times.
1: Yeah, it is. There's probably been more of those in the last 10 or 15 years than there were in the first 115 years of baseball.
0: Well, we can rail on the pitch count, and we do often, as do others, specifically the old-school guys like Burt Blyleven or Jack Morris.
1: Yeah.
0: But one of the casualties of the pitch count is you don't have as many no-hitters, or dare I say it, perfect games, because – we've seen guys have no-nos and they get yanked.
1: Yeah. We don't even get, you don't even get complete games. We were fortunate to
0: No.
1: have Bailey Ober throw one, what, about a week and a half, 2 weeks ago?
0: That was like a headline in
1: Yeah.
0: the Minnesota Star Tribune. And the funny thing is, on Facebook that night, Bert
1: Yes.
0: Mylev, and I follow him, and we've had him on the show, he made a huge deal out of Bailey Ober getting a complete game shutout.
1: Yep.
0: And that was the old Bert coming out saying, that's what we should see more of.
1: Yep.
0: But we don't see it much.
1: Nope. It's like Halley's Comet, man.
0: Yeah.
1: You're
0: Jeez.
1: not seeing it very often anymore. That's for sure. All right. So you're speaking of Beantown. I'm guessing that's why you went with Papelbon, because the Twins are in Beantown this weekend for the Red Sox at Fenway. And then they go to Chicago, right? Yeah, I think they're in
0: They do.
1: Chicago for the White Sox Memorial Day through either Wednesday or Thursday. I guess I didn't look at the schedule.
0: Don't take the White Sox for granted.
1: No, they enter the weekend in second place.
0: Yeah.
1: But
0: They're no longer a guaranteed W. They are much better than they have been.
1: yeah, they are. But the whole division is now chasing the hottest team, and certainly the hottest team in the American League. Cleveland's been on fire lately. So
0: Well, if somebody does get hot in the AL Central, they could
1: run away with it.
0: literally
1: They could
0: run
1: run away
0: away.
1: with it.
0: Maybe it's your
1: Yeah.
0: Cleveland Guardians.
1: Yeah. Well, they have the pitching to do it. And if they get a little bit of hitting, they're dangerous.
0: And dare I say it, if you added a piece or two, that
1: Oh,
0: could be a
1: geez.
0: team to watch in October. And
1: Yeah.
0: that's the sad part for
1: A
0: people like
1: power
0: you
1: bat
0: who
1: is
0: cheer for the Guardians.
1: what they need.
0: And you can get one of those.
1: Yeah.
0: They are available and on the market.
1: Yeah. Pitching they have, which is rare. I mean, not everybody has the pitching like Cleveland does, but if they could somehow get a power bat, they're hoping that Rhys Hoskins would do that. I think he's hit like four dingers, but he's only hitting about 200. He does draw walks, and Cleveland leads the league in drawing walks too, which is a big deal, which wouldn't be a bad idea for the Twins. Start drawing more walks.
0: Well, I remember Don Drysdale once on a broadcast when he was doing Angel Games with Dick Enberg. He said, a walk is as good as a hit. And,
1: Yep.
0: maybe not for the batting average, but a walk is the same as a single. You get the first base. It's a
1: Yeah.
0: freebie. And they really do, as a lot of teams put on their scoreboard, walks will haunt.
1: Yep. It's a line
0: And
1: drive in the books, baby.
0: exactly. So Twins have a chance to maybe win another series. Boston is down.
1: They are.
0: A worse record than Minnesota entering the weekend. And the Twins did win two of three against Boston back in April at Target Field. So
1: Know.
0: we'll find out if they can sustain. They have a little bit of momentum going. They won the series against Houston. I think they've won three of their last four series. So.
1: No, they've played well enough to remain relevant. I'm not saying they're going to win the division. I'm not saying they're going to get in the playoffs, but at least they're relevant or close to relevancy, so that you can at least have a reason to find out how they did on a given day or watch them on a given night, whatever the case is. But hey, have you shaken all the cobwebs out from the Timberwolves not being in the postseason? Has that happened for you yet?
0: Well, it took me about 4 days to catch up on my sleep with the
1: Yeah.
0: Timberwolves and the Wild playing so many late playoff games.
1: They did.
0: Yeah, it's funny how quickly, though, when you watch, say, Oklahoma City and San Antonio, and that one's at 1-1 heading down to Texas for game three. But you think to yourself, wow, the Timberwolves were playing a few days ago. But then you watch those two teams and you realize they're just not in that stratosphere
1: Nope.
0: yet. They're not that far away, but they're not there. They're
1: Nope.
0: just not. And that's really the conundrum the Minnesota Timberwolves are in. This is a good basketball team, but they have to become great. And how do they do that in the offseason? And that's what we're going to find out. What kind of moves do they make?
1: I've seen a lot of Giannis stuff, but I don't know if it's just speculation or if there's any truth to it or what they'd have to give up. One thing I saw, and Julius Randle, it was like a three or four team trade where the Timberwolves would trade away Randle, Gobert, and Jaden McDaniels. And they'd end up getting Giannis and a couple of other guys. I can't remember who it was. It was like a three team, or it was at least three teams, maybe four team trade. And I thought, yeah, boy, I don't know. I'm not sure I want to deal all those guys. I'm okay with. I think I'm okay. Well, I'm definitely okay with trading Julius Randle. I think that he has worn out his welcome here. I don't know how else to put it, but he had some games where he's good, but his 3-point shooting was not good. I mean, the Spurs just decide, we're just gonna let him shoot. If he beats us from three, okay. But they were just dropping into the lane and saying, yep, go ahead, Julius. Go ahead, Dr. J, fire up a three, because we don't think you're gonna beat us. And he didn't. And what did
0: No.
1: he in that last game, what did he have, like 4 points in the game six last Friday?
0: Well, that was four more than Rudy G had.
1: And Rudy G
0: So,
1: didn't score at
0: no,
1: all.
0: he had the big goose egg. So,
1: Yeah, so
0: let's be fair. I've seen a report, too, multiple reports, that Ant supposedly wants Minnesota to make a run at Kyrie Irving, which, if you remember what Trent Tucker told us a
1: go
0: few
1: get a
0: days
1: point
0: ago,
1: guard. Go
0: go
1: get
0: get
1: a
0: a
1: point
0: point
1: guard.
0: guard. Kyrie checks a lot of boxes. When healthy, he's very good. He's a smart player. You do wonder a little bit about the age, but I think you could say the same thing about Giannis. So, and Kyrie's probably going to have a new team next season. So, Minnesota is they're going to be in that mix. I don't think there's any doubt. And again, the conundrum for the Timberwolves is how do we go from being very good to excellent? Because these Spurs and this Thunder team, they're not going away anytime soon. They're
1: No.
0: going to be roadblocks in the West for 10 more years, barring something really weird.
1: Oh boy.
0: At least 5 more years.
1: Yeah, barring injuries or whatever.
0: Now, maybe the best solution is point your compass east and get Adam Silver to say, listen, give these franchises, these expansion teams to Seattle and Vegas like now so we can go to the east.
1: Please,
0: Get
1: sooner
0: away
1: the
0: from
1: better.
0: Oklahoma City and San Antonio.
1: Sooner the better.
0: Yeah. So.
1: I think, if they do make a move to get Kyrie, Mike Conley says he's still got some basketball in him. So you're going to have two old guys playing point guard. But if they keep, if they either keep and or draft another point guard, you can't really say Shannon is a point guard. You want him off. You want him to play the swing, either two or three. I don't know. Bones, maybe. You got to have somebody. You got to have somebody that potentially is not within, 3 or 4 years of collecting Social Security.
0: Yeah. Yeah, they you want to definitely have some youth. You don't want to be an old team. It's always good, I think, to have that blend, that mix. And again, Tim Conley has got to figure it out. They got to work within the cap. They don't have a lot of draft choices, so they can't really make trades. They have to sign somebody. And or they could make a deal, like you said, for Giannis and give up a ton because you got to match the money, and Giannis is going to get a max out deal.
1: Is Kyrie?
0: Giannis would garner attention and headlines, and I think they'd be a better team, but he has to stay on the floor too.
1: Is Kyrie a free agent, or were you talking about trading for him? I guess I don't know his contract status.
0: I've seen it where they're just trying to get him. I'll find out
1: Right. Well,
0: his
1: have Rocky look it up.
0: status.
1: Yeah, have Rocky look it up. Because if they got to trade for him, if they're willing to take, if anybody's willing to take Julius Randle and give us something back in of value in exchange, they should take it, whatever it is.
0: Here's Kyrie Irving's status with Dallas.
1: Yes.
0: He is not an unrestricted free agent.
1: Okay, so you have to trade for him.
0: Exactly. He signed a 3-year, $119 million contract extension in 2025 that would keep him with the team through the 2027/2028 season. So yes, they have to make a deal. Now Dallas, they cratered this year. I know they have Cooper Flagg, and I would assume they're going to get better. But I think Kyrie's on the market. They got a brand new GM too. Who got rid of Jason Kidd? A lot of people
1: Right.
0: were surprised by that move, including Charles Barkley.
1: Yeah, I
0: I
1: think
0: guess he was on the air and found out on his phone and was stunned.
1: I think Jason Kidd will land someplace else if he wants to coach.
0: I agree.
1: Yeah, I think he's a good coach. I really do.
0: He's had success and he certainly was a great point guard. Hey, look, if you're the Timberwolves and you're looking for somebody to develop a point guard or work with a point guard, you never know.
1: Yeah. Okay, let's take a break. When we come back, we're going to go off the board a little bit here. I know we talked some high school flag football this week. Well, we're going to talk some boys volleyball and a team out in western Minnesota that is making a name for itself. We're going to talk to one of their coaches next.
0: All right, we are 10K Takes, your Kyrie Irving ticket.
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0: Takes, the weekend edition. Time to talk digs and spikes. Volleyball. Joining us now in the Zoom room, Andrew Schmidt, assistant head coach at Lacaparo Valley High School out in west central Minnesota. And what a unique story. Volleyball's been a varsity sport at the boys level in Minnesota now. This is, I believe, the third year. There's 88 teams. I don't think there's one any more unique than Lacaparo Valley. And coach, the bulk of your roster is from Micronesia, a bunch of islands in the Pacific. Tell us how they wound up in the bold north.
1: Yeah. We had a missionary here from town go over there and do some missionary work. I want to say in maybe the 80s or so. And he brought back a family with him. And family followed family. And now, whatever it is, 30, 40 years later, it's about a third of our school district here at Lacaparo.
2: Wow. And your boys volleyball team, and you guys are a team, this is the first year you guys are a recognized Minnesota State High School League team, correct?
1: Yes. We've played club the last 2 years, and we kind of had to, you know, prove it to our school and everything else, and we did great at that. And so they 100% backed us, and we are MSHSL certified now this year.
2: Okay, so let me piggyback on that. So you've got these kids from Micronesia, and it's my understanding that this is their sport. I mean, volleyball is a sport that is extremely popular in the islands. And now you've got a team of what? How many kids and how many of them are from Micronesia?
1: Yep, it's I believe we have 36 on our roster, and 33 are Micronesian.
2: Oh my goodness. And yep. This is their sport though, right? Talk about that a little bit.
1: Yes, correct. I mean, you know, now a good percentage of them, you know, this group of people has lived here now for 20, 30 years. So most are born here and American citizens.
2: Sure.
1: But a decent percentage of them have also come over, you know, in second grade, third grade. They know no English, but they know volleyball. This year and the last 3 years, Molly and I teach no basics. Everybody that walks into the gym is already pretty dang good. And we just go up from there. So it's been really fun and exciting to get these guys the sport they deserve to be playing.
0: Andrew Schmidt, our guest, he's an assistant volleyball coach at Lacaparo Valley High School in Minnesota. Okay, so you are basically a dot on the map, and I think the closest boys volleyball team is 130 miles away. So you're on a bus a lot, aren't you, trying to find dance partners to play volleyball?
1: Yeah. So this year, you know, I worked with our AD and built our schedule, and it's been a huge challenge. I was able to get two matches this year. We played St. Cloud Tech, which is the closest team in Wilmer at a neutral site. And then we played Bemidji at Vada Lake at their high school at a neutral site as well. Other than that, we've played in three tournaments, which is all we're allowed to play in. And that has been our entire season. In exciting news, I got Spring Lake Park to commit. They're coming here next year, April 9th, 2027, and we will have our first ever home game next year. So we're all pumped about that.
2: And to that end, so you guys haven't played a home match. Are you able to qualify for the postseason because, you know, not knowing or not having as many matches as you would have liked to have had?
1: Yes, so you can play up to 16 matches in three tournaments, and you don't need to play any of that, and you will get into the postseason. So we will be in here. We will start Tuesday. I'm anticipating we'll be either the fifth, sixth, or seventh seed in our section. There's 10 in our section, and we have quite a few powerhouses in our section. We've got Wyzetta, we've got Edina, Hopkins, Minnetonka, but I can promise you, you know, we're not afraid. As I tell my boys, I don't care who we're playing; they get six and we get six. So let's give it a go. And that's how we play.
0: And Andrew, I know most of your team, as far as size goes, these kids are smallish. They're not giants, and in volleyball, size can be a huge advantage. Yet you've won, I think, about half your games, your matches.
1: Yeah, so we're
0: how do you work that out?
1: Yeah, we're 8-8 on the year. I would say our average player is probably about 5'8", 5'9", somewhere in there. You know, and when we go to these big schools, those boys are 6'4", 6'6", 6'8". And as the expression goes, you can't teach height. But, you know, we got a lot of heart, and a lot of balls don't drop on our end that maybe should drop. And we'll do just about anything. And I tell the boys, leave skin on the court, and they take that literally whenever we go play somewhere.
2: I bet they do. I bet there are a lot of digs or at least attempts at them that other teams may or may not get to. I saw the story that Boyd Hooper, our friend over at Care 11, did. And you talked about when you guys came to Maple Grove or drove through Maple Grove and you saw the population size and then you and you compared that to Milan. What was the reaction of your players when you talked about the difference between the number of folks that live in Maple Grove and go to Maple Grove High School and the number of folks you have there in Milan and at Lacaparo Valley?
1: Yeah, to be honest, I don't think the kids fully understand what they're doing or how historic it is, in my opinion. I don't know if anything like this has been done where you have a graduating class of 50 playing a graduating class of 800 or 1,000 at some of these schools. And so I just try to hype it up a little bit for them and tell them, hey, it's okay. You know, if you just lost to whoever, pick the team, Spring Lake Park. Because, guys, we give it everything we got, and sometimes you just get beat. One of my players told me very sincerely, because we played club for 2 years and never lost a set, he said, honestly, Andrew, I never thought we'd lose. I just thought we were the best. And now I know we're not the best, you know, and that's when I turned it on him and I said, hey, we're 8-8 our first year and we're beating, you know, we beat Hopkins, we beat Maple Grove, we beat some bigger towns. And so we can compete. We may not always win, but we're going to compete.
2: Well, and a perfect example of what you're talking about is the hockey team from Roseau, and they've played up for years in Double A. They just made the decision, you know, 25, 30 years ago when the state high school league split it up into Double A and A. This is in the late 80s, early 90s, that we're going to play up, and that's sure. Where we land. Now, some schools don't want to do that. They want to play at schools their size. But it certainly is something you can consider. And if it keeps the fire in your players, boy, isn't that something you want as a coach?
1: Correct. Yes, absolutely. It's just, you know, logistically out here, man, I'd love to have a couple more close games because it's been a bearcat driving to the cities, you know, every fifth day it felt like there for quite a while. And and if we win in the playoffs, we go Tuesday, Thursday, Saturday, Tuesday. So hopefully gas prices go down pretty soon.
2: Oh, boy, good luck with that.
1: Yeah.
3: Paint the picture, Milan, Minnesota, population 428. How many stoplights? Where's the closest grocery store? I mean, we're talking a dot on the map here.
1: No stoplights. Appleton, Madison, we don't have any stoplights out this way. But, you know, Milan has a few businesses. They have a bank. They have a very small grocery store. They have a small gas station. But, you know, you're probably talking, I don't know, maybe a third of a mile or a half a mile long is the city, you know, so... If you're driving fast, you're going to miss it pretty quick.
2: And the majority of the population of the Micronesian families, where are they working? Are they working on farms? Are they working at there's a Jennie-O plant out there somewhere, isn't there? I mean, I'm just not familiar with what the economics are.
1: Yep. I mean, we have you know, translators in our school, Micronesian translators, and we have. You know, the Micronesians working in the hospitals and everything else, but the bulk of the work is a Jennie-O plant over in Wilmer, and there's a smaller one, I believe, in Montevideo. So okay. Either 30 miles or about 50 miles away is where a lot of people work.
3: Were there any concerns, Andrew, about ice and what everything Minnesota went through in the winter? Obviously, these are kids of immigrants, so did you have to battle any of that?
1: We had the conversation as coaches and with our AD and, you know, there was a little bit of fear there. You know, just to be very clear, everyone is a legal citizen or a permanent resident, you know, so everything is very legal for them. But if something happened, you know, we had a few conversations with parents and we kind of calmed some fears and we decided, you know, we're just going to trudge on here. And, everything has turned out great. We've had nothing but good experiences going to the cities. Everybody is very welcoming and just happy to have us. So it's been a great first season for us.
2: All right, Andrew, one last question for you. We're talking to Andrew Schmidt, assistant volleyball coach from Lacaparo Valley High School out in West Central Minnesota. What potentially is your schedule, in the section playoffs? And then when is state? Because if you're in state, we might want to come and see you.
1: Yeah. So we're playing here Tuesday. It should be, I believe it's May 26th. It's, you know, you win, you move on, you lose, you go home. So it goes Tuesday, Thursday, Saturday, Tuesday. and we got to get past a couple juggernauts. You know, we can compete with anybody, but to beat the one seed, Wayzata, or the two seed, Edina, or some of those teams, we're going to have to play, you know, with our hair on fire. We're really going to have to bring it and play our best volleyball. And, you know, I'll back my boys no matter what, and we'll take anybody on, but it's going to be an uphill climb, that's for sure.
3: All right, Andrew. Hey, great stuff, and good luck to Lacaparo Valley High School as you try to make some volleyball history.
1: All right. Thanks for having me, guys. Appreciate it.
2: Thank you, Andrew.
3: Yeah. Andrew Schmidt, he's the assistant volleyball coach at Lacaparo Valley High School. And, of course, this is quite a unique story going on out there. We are 10K Takes, your prep volleyball ticket.
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0: election. Let's not forget it's an early Memorial Day in 2026. It is on Monday. So I think a lot of people have been caught off guard by that.
1: Yeah, well, it's because the 31st is on a Sunday this year.
0: Yeah. So
1: we get the early Memorial Day, which, of course, puts us with Memorial Day this weekend. Puts us the next holiday would be 4th of July, right? I mean, I mean, there's Juneteenth, and there are some other days that are celebrated, but the next major holiday that is celebrated by all would be 4th of July, the 250th, and it appears, according to Adam Schefter, anyways, that Joey Chestnut, the reigning champion and 17-time winner of the Nathan's Famous International Hot Dog Eating Contest, will compete in the 4th of July spectacle while he is on probation after he pled guilty to a misdemeanor battery charge. Apparently, he slugged somebody, and so he he's on probation right now. He's accused of slapping a man in the face during a night out in an Indiana bar.
2: There's a shock.
1: Yeah.
2: I've never understood the hype for that event. Let's let's glorify
1: eating processed food.
2: Yeah, not only that, but gluttony.
1: Yeah, gluttony.
2: I mean, because there's probably plenty of people who have tried to do it and wound up in the ER or were vomiting all night. So it gets a lot of attention. That one to me ranks right up there with when ESPN would televise poker. Like, who in the world would watch poker?
1: Well, they do.
2: And it's not a sport, by the way. It's a card game.
1: It's an activity.
2: But it's not a sport.
1: No, it's an activity.
2: It's like, wow. But different strokes for different folks.
1: I agree. I'm not saying that it's, whether it's right or wrong, it's not something that I would watch. I think it's disgusting, to be honest with you.
2: Yeah.
1: They do the buns, too, and they wet them.
2: So they got the carbs going in with the...
1: With
2: goodness knows whatever's in that hot dog.
1: Yeah, so. and they soak the buns so that it goes down faster. Oh, I guess I don't. It's just it's disgusting.
2: It speaks volumes about the United States.
1: Oh, doesn't it?
2: I have a question for you.
1: Okay,
2: does Philadelphia linebacker Nolan Smith Jr. does he know Jordan Addison?
1: Oh boy, let me guess that he was caught going 150 miles an hour or some stupid thing.
2: Very good, Columbo. Yeah. Columbo. He was in Twiggs County, Georgia.
1: Oh,
2: the charge is reckless driving, going 135 miles per hour in a 70 mile per hour zone. That is Jordan Addison like when he turned I-94 into a NASCAR track.
1: Addison was going even faster. He was going 150.
2: So. Wow, I shouldn't laugh because, first of all, they put themselves at risk. Second of all, they put others at risk. I mean, heaven forbid you try to change a lane and this guy's coming up on you and you can't do anything about it. Look, if Nolan Smith Jr. or Jordan Addison want to go that fast, then get into NASCAR or get into Formula One. You know, take it up, but not on the highways that you and I are going to drive on or our listeners, and we're going to have... I'm guessing a lot of people out on the roads this weekend. I know gas prices will scare some people off, but there's still going to be a lot of people out. So
1: yeah,
2: this is our message. Take it easy, folks.
1: Yeah. Yeah, that's for sure. As you heard, the bus from Milan, Minnesota to the Twin Cities, that thing doesn't run on water. They have to pay for gas for their volleyball squad. I think it's expensive. Jeez.
2: Yeah, no questions. And I will say, though, Jordan Addison last season – had one of the fastest plays as far as running with your own two feet goes that I've ever seen when they ran that kind of a shovel pass handoff jet sweep against Detroit on Christmas.
1: Yep.
2: And he bounced it out. And I've never seen a guy get to the end zone that fast. I mean, it was incredible.
1: Yeah. Well, I saw it on TV.
2: Displayed.
1: I didn't see it in person. As you know, I...
2: Yeah, you didn't go to the Christmas game.
1: No, I'm not going to Christmas Day. I am not. I'm not working on Christmas Day, man. I did my time on Christmas Day when I was working in TV.
2: The Vikings, I think they pretty much avoided any major holidays this year coming up, right?
1: Thank goodness. I mean, we got blitzed with holidays last year. I think they played on both New Year's and Christmas last year.
2: Yeah. Yeah. Well, of course, the regular season now ends in like the second week of January, which
1: ridiculous.
2: I find absurd.
1: Ridiculous. Well, that, of course, has to do with that. That does have to do with the calendar, because that means Labor Day is really late this year. So they push it.
2: Here's the thing. We know the NFL does not view Christmas or Thanksgiving as sacred holidays.
1: No.
2: Why do they view Labor Day as a sacred holiday? And why are they worried about Bigfoot in college football, which typically starts that week? I'm shocked the NFL doesn't get going on Labor Day weekend, because they don't care if they upset the apple cart with other sports or the holiday or whatever.
1: I'll tell you why. You ready? They do it because they don't get the same TV ratings. The networks have convinced them of this. They don't get the same TV ratings because people are traveling and or are away, and it's still summer technically. And so they push it to the following week when everybody is home and kids are in school.
2: And Minnesota shuts down every pool in the state, which I've never understood, because it can be hot in September. Okay, your point is taken. Yeah. But then why would the NFL decide to play a Thanksgiving Eve game between Green Bay and the LA Rams in SoFi, which is a huge travel day as people go from A to B?
1: I agree. And which goes back to my point I made earlier this week, I believe on television, that they don't care about the ratings when it comes to that, because Netflix is just paying them X amount of dollars and they're just going to take the money.
2: Okay. So if Netflix came to the owners at their next meeting, who knows where it is, Palm Springs, Palm Beach, wherever, and said, we'll pay you for a Labor Day game, then it would all change.
1: You got it. That's exactly right.
2: They'd say, here's the check, sign it.
1: Yep. That's exactly what it is. All right. We need to take a break. Leech Lake Fishing Report coming up next.
2: All right. We are 10K Takes, your Jordan Addison ticket.
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1: And it is time now for this week's edition of the Leech Lake Fishing Report. The Memorial Day weekend is upon us. Folks will be heading up and or already there for Memorial Day. Okay, Steve Nosbusch joining us from Leech Lake, literally on the lake right now. Steve, let's start with the walleye. What are folks, I assume we're still jigging a minnow at this point, but give us some ideas of what we should be doing, where we should be going, and so on.
5: Yeah, jigging a minnow has definitely been kind of the go-to still. Still, you know, we're getting a few on jigging crawlers too now, so we're starting to transition a little bit, but jigging and a minnow primarily for sure. Still looking at those sand flats. Anywhere you can find some sand flats with some sand grass seems to be holding some fish. We're seeing now kind of the push of shiners are kind of pushing shallow now, and those walleyes aren't very far behind them, it seems like. Sand flats have been good, and then we can find big boulders that are kind of adjacent to sand flats or that meet sand flats have been pretty good as well.
1: Are shiners still, are they still kind of rare, or what's the story with the availability of shiners up at the bait shops?
5: Early this week, people started getting them in a little bit more now.
1: Okay.
5: Still not, you know, still not like some years where they're everywhere you look, but you can find them now at least. So.
1: Okay. What about water temperature and depth? Sometimes those two factors go together. How deep should you be fishing, and what are we looking at with water temperature?
5: Yeah, the 8 to 12 foot's been decent to us here lately. A little bit shallower sometimes, but that 8 to 12 has kind of been a standard. You know, right now I'm seeing water temps anywhere between that 50, 51, maybe to about 54 degrees on the areas that we've been fishing. You know, over here on the west side of the lake, kind of around the Goose Island area is where we're finding most of our fish. The east side of that lake, Bear Island's been holding some fish over in that area.
1: Okay. All right. Let's take a break. When we come back, we'll talk panfish, and we haven't talked bass yet. Let's talk some bass when we come back after the break. You're listening to the Leech Lake Fishing Report. Back with more with Steve Nosbusch after this. Time out. Stay with us.
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1: And the Leech Lake Fishing Report continues along. All right, the bass season is upon us. Smallmouth and largemouth bass you can find in Leech Lake. I know I've caught them both. Give me some insight on what you know about the bass, where people are finding them, and what you would recommend people use.
5: Yeah, right now smallmouth bite's been pretty solid. Jerk baits have been a good choice right now. Anywhere you can find big boulders on shoreline, big boulders on the main lake, casting. You know, those jerk baits over top of working them, pushing them over top, working nice and slow has been doing pretty well on the smallmouth side of things. As far as largemouth goes, we're finding some largemouth up shallow, up in some of the bulrush patches and some of the green cabbage. They don't seem to be in the shallows in real huge numbers just yet, but they are definitely there, and you can definitely find them if that's what you're looking for.
1: Okay, and then panfish. The crappies, has the crappie bite been decent so far, or what do you know?
5: So far, we're kind of in a holding pattern still. You know, we get a couple of nice days, and it warms the water up real nice, and then we get a couple of cold nights, and it brings it kind of right back down. So,
1: of course.
5: It seems like when it's warm and sunny, you can find some of those fish up holding up, you know, nice and shallow, right where you kind of expect them to be right now, some of those bulrush patch, green cabbage, stuff like that.
1: Okay. All right. Good stuff, Steve. Enjoy your holiday weekend, and we'll catch up with you again next week.
5: Sounds great. Thank you.
1: All right. He is Steve Nosmish. He is a guide up on Leech Lake with our weekly Leech Lake Fishing Report.
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0: the Memorial Weekend Holiday Edition.
1: Yes.
0: And we've reached that fork in the road. Final segment of today's show. Do we go left or do we go right? We're going to find out what your mood is. The 10K Takes Jumbotron, powered today by Welch's Grape Juice from Concord, Mass. Hey. The Twins are in the Commonwealth of Massachusetts this weekend.
1: Ah.
0: Playing the Boston Red Sox at Fenway. All right. Are you a grumpy grape? Are you an angry American? Cranky Yankee? Jeez. A riled up Red Sox? What are you today?
1: Oh, boy. Well, probably a good thing that they're not going to play soccer in Fenway Park, because they might make them change the name. Is Fenway, is that any kind of logo or anything with it, or a sponsorship? Do you know?
0: Well, it's been there for over 100 years, so.
1: I don't know if it does or not. Anyway, so we're inside of 3 weeks now before the start of the World Cup here in North America. U.S., Canada, and Mexico all hosting. And, of course, the FIFA policy requires stadiums to scrub their branding is well underway. Goodbye, Gillette Stadium. Goodbye, MetLife. Goodbye, Arrowhead. Hello, Boston Stadium instead of Gillette. New York, New Jersey Stadium, and Kansas City Stadium. So get ready for that. And, of course, one stadium that didn't have to change theirs – I think the name is changed, but the logo inside they couldn't change was the inside of Mercedes-Benz Stadium down in Atlanta, because the logo is basically imprinted on that goofy, what is it, kind of a mushroom shaped.
0: It's like a flower that opens.
1: Yeah, like up. A flower. Yeah, they couldn't do that without damaging the roof, so FIFA said, we'll let you get away with that. But other than that, everybody else is changing. The other issue, of course, has been, as you well know, tickets haven't exactly been flying off the shelf, and neither have hotel reservations. And so there are some worried folks in these towns where these matches are going to be played, figuring, are these people coming or not? I think that they'll start coming as we get closer to the start of these games and matches, but I'm telling you, man, that the travel to the U.S. has certainly been, shall we say, interfered with by some U.S. policy over the last year or so. And so now these hotel owners, not thrilled. I will say this, though. I just found out that, if you recall, the U.S. had a policy for applying for visas where you had to put up either $5,000, $10,000, or $15,000. Boy, basically it was a ransom. That has been waived if you get it in before June 8th. So if you get your visa application in before June 8th, this is so people can travel here. You don't have to pay for that that ransom of either $5,000, $10,000, or $15,000. And then you will get it back as long as you get out of the country when you're supposed to. Let's be clear there. But just the same, some folks don't have that, the 10 or 15 grand to put up. So I guess policy was changed without much notice to everyone else. So anyway, good luck with the World Cup. I'll be watching baseball.
0: Yeah, the USA not exactly rolling out the welcome mat.
1: No.
0: At least politically speaking.
1: No.
0: ICE will have a presence at all of the venues in the United States. All right, the 10K Takes Jumbotron, powered today by Welch's Grape Juice from Concord, Mass.
1: Yes.
0: Which is near Boston. Says that you are a salty soccer fan.
1: Yeah.
0: Yeah, not happy. I don't blame you.
1: All right, what do you got?
0: All right, well, it is Memorial Weekend. Of course, Memorial Day is Monday. And if you follow sports, you know there's a lot of venues that go by the name of Memorial Stadium.
1: True.
0: There's tons around the nation. And I looked up some of them. A lot of them are home of college football teams.

0: That's right.
1: in Minneapolis. So no bank jumped on board then.
0: No, I was there a few times. Went to a few games there.
1: Yeah.
0: Went to
1: So,
0: the
1: all
0: last
1: right.
0: game there
1: Yeah, that would have been what, about 81?
0: against the Wisconsin Badgers. Yep.
1: Did they win?
0: I don't remember. Probably not.
1: Did they get the axe?
0: Yeah,
1: That's right.
0: Wisconsin
1: That was.
0: wasn't very good back then, so.
1: No, they actually were lower than Minnesota, as was Iowa.
0: Yeah.
1: And something happened where the Badgers and the Hawkeyes got really good and the Gophers stayed really mediocre.
0: Yeah. Yeah, at the time didn't know that that was going to be the last game ever there, but just happened to be there. Yeah,
1: No,
0: so.
1: the Metrodome era was beckoning.
0: Yes, it was. All right, we should go.
1: Okay, let's UPS out those thank yous. So one goes to Rocky, one to Jack Schreiber, also Andrew Schmidt. For Wally, I'm Eric saying so long. This is 10K Takes, your sport.

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3: With SRN News, I'm Keith Peters in Washington. A march was held in Kyiv to oppose the Ukrainian government's bill on missing Ukrainian soldiers.
4: Hundreds of Ukrainians have marched through Kyiv demanding that the government veto a bill on missing soldiers. The protesters gathered to oppose Bill number 13646, which addresses the legal status of missing persons. Mariana Yatsilenko, who took part in the march, said families came out so the missing are not equated with the dead. Officials say more than 90,000 people are listed as missing in Ukraine's Unified Registry of Persons who disappeared under special circumstances. I'm Lawrence Brooks.
3: On Wall Street, the Dow up by 294 points. The NASDAQ rose 50, the S&P 500 advanced 27. This is SRN News.
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11: 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The Biz remembers our fallen heroes.
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9: And I'm Ed Kalenge in the Bloomberg Newsroom. Here are some of the stories we're watching. President Trump stressed that he wants Kevin Warsh to independently lead the Federal Reserve as he looked to downplay investor concern that he would pressure the new central bank chief on policy decisions.
10: I want Kevin to be totally independent. I want him to be independent and just do a great job.
9: Warsh, who has promised the biggest shakeup in decades at the U.S. Central Bank, was sworn into office Friday in a White House ceremony as the 17th chair of the Fed.
11: When we pursue those aims with wisdom and clarity, independence and resolve, inflation can be lower, growth stronger, real take-home pay higher, and America can be more prosperous.
9: Warsh takes over at a tense moment for the economy and the central bank. Price pressures have reaccelerated in recent months, driven by the impact of war in the Middle East on energy supplies. Investors now see an interest rate increase coming by December after fresh data Friday showed consumer expectations for longer-term inflation jumped to their highest level in 7 months. And up Friday at another weekly gain for the S&P 500. That's eight in a row. More on this from Bloomberg's Charlie Pellett.
12: For the week, the S&P 500 index was up 0.9%, the longest weekly gain since 2023. Hopes for a deal between the U.S. and Iran fueled Wall Street's optimism. Two-year yields hit the highest since February of 2025, as Fed Governor Christopher Waller said he supports making clear the next rate move is just as likely to be a raise as a cut. For the week, the Dow was up 2.1%, NASDAQ this week up by 0.4%. In New York, Charlie Pellett, Bloomberg Radio.
9: Anthropic is set to close its latest round of funding, which may top $30 billion, at a valuation above $900 billion as soon as next week, vaulting ahead of rival OpenAI to become the world's most valuable AI startup. Sequoia Capital, Dragoneer Investment Group, Altimeter Capital, and Green Oaks Capital Partners are expected to co-lead the financing round. Each of the firms plan to invest roughly $2 billion. A number of other existing Anthropic investors are also planning to participate, including Peter Thiel's Founders Fund and General Catalyst. The total investments in the round are currently tracking north of the $30 billion that Anthropic had been targeting. The commitments are still being finalized and terms could change. The Friday numbers on Wall Street, the Dow gained 294, NASDAQ up 50, the S&P added 27. The 10-year Treasury yield, 4.55%, the 2-year, 4.12%, checking oil. West Texas Intermediate, 96.88, up 0.5%. Brent crude, 88.17, up 0.4%. Global news, 24 hours a day, and whenever you want it with Bloomberg News Now. I'm Ed Kalenge, and this is Bloomberg.
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13: I'm Barry Ritholtz. You're listening to Masters in Business on Bloomberg Radio. My extra special guest this week is Vimal Kapur. He is the CEO and chairman of Honeywell International. He began his career as an engineer in India in 1986, where he joined a Honeywell joint venture. He spent his entire career at Honeywell, rising through successive roles, Managing Director of Honeywell Automation India, President of Honeywell Process Solutions, President and CEO of Honeywell Building Technologies, and President and CEO of Honeywell Performance Materials and Technologies before he was named President and Chief Operating Officer in 2022. He succeeded Darius Adamczyk as CEO in June 2023 and became chair in June 2024. He has overseen more than $14 billion in M&A activity. Vimal Kapur, welcome to Bloomberg.
2: Pleasure, Barry. Thanks for hosting me.
13: Well, my pleasure to have you here. It's not very often we get a member of the Dow Industrials as part of our guests. Let's start out a little bit with your background. You received a degree in electronics engineering from the Thapar Institute of Engineering in India. Mm-hmm. What was the original career plan?
2: Original career plan was to work and get a job. That was a career plan. Yeah, that was a career plan. And first I did two small stints of a job, and then I joined Honeywell in early 89. Mm-hmm. It was a new company in India, just set up. So I ended up joining a startup, because it was set up as a joint venture between two large companies. There's a large Indian company called Tata Group. They jointly...
13: automobiles, everything. Tata is enormous.
2: Right. So they invested in this venture. It's a big Honeywell with a lot of tech. And then they create this joint venture in which you show up. And it's basically creating something from scratch. We had no revenue when I started. Our revenue was 0.00. Mm-hmm. So you learn how to build a company, how you scale. You wear multiple hats, like in a startup, you don't have a very defined role. So I think that early experience of high flexibility and, you know, growing to a very high pace in a short period of time, that laid some very strong foundations, you know.
13: In the United States, out in Silicon Valley, we notice a lot of these startups, where they end up certainly isn't where they began. There's usually a pivot or three or four. What was the original idea in the joint venture, and what did that eventually turn into?
2: It turned into what it was planned for, because Honeywell did not have its automation business footprint in India at that time. You're talking 40 years back. So they partnered with a local company to scale the business. They already had those products and capabilities, US, and they were trying to get into Asia. And they formed partnerships in few countries, India being one of them. And the strategy was to penetrate the local market, develop the local capability, and we were able to do that quite well. So it's not that we have to change our product strategy, but we have to learn as we go through. We had intense local competition. How do you beat that? How do we create our own, our own revenue stream there? So it was a very successful story.
13: So you come up through the operating side, not so much the, Harvard Business School Davos theory side. How much of an advantage has that been as your career clicked through all these different divisions?
2: I mean, I think it's a advantage to, in a way, to work in a practical business, because you have to deal with actual problems which the business deal with. And having worked in different businesses gave me an opportunity to deal with a different customer situation, different end markets, operational issue, commercial issue, product development issue, supply chain. So I would say, I mean, there is no replacement to formal education. I'm not suggesting that having a higher degree is a disadvantage, but I would say that there is equal amount of advantage to get practical experience. And I was benefiting from a variety of experiences I got in my long career in Honeywell.
13: And you ran three very different businesses before becoming CEO. Process Solutions, Building Technologies, Performance Materials. Tell us, I mean, those names seem sort of ambiguous.
2: Right.
13: Tell us a little bit about what each of those three divisions did.
2: So Process Solution business is, it provides automation system in the energy sector. So energy sector, think about it, refining petrochemical plants, other oil and gas facilities, pipeline terminals, even I would say facilities like which make paper, metals and mining. So these facilities are very complex in terms of their operating procedures. And if they're not automated, it's nearly impossible to run them. So this business provides a sophisticated automation system to these large companies. So think about Exxon and Shell and BP as kind of a typical customer, or Aramco in Middle East and ADNOC. So this serving these customer, so this business was very global. Or is very global even today. The business still is very successful. 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Very different business model compared to what I did in my process automation days.
13: And then performance
2: material and technology. Very interesting business. They build technology. They build energy infrastructure. So if you want to build if you are a refiner, you buy crude, which we all hear a lot about today, mm-hmm. due to ongoing Iran conflict. You don't sell crude, you sell product. You sell gasoline, you sell diesel, you sell jet fuel. So they have options to make multiple products. And as the input changes or the market needs changes, they need to decide what are the options they have to build different offering from their perspective. This business provides technology to energy company to build energy infrastructure, because it's a molecule transformation. Mm-hmm. You're converting one molecule to another molecule. That's a heavy technology involved behind it. So performance material and technology provides technology to the customer to build energy infrastructure. So very high technology or research oriented business. You have a lot of chemical engineers who are going to invent the next best technology, and you provide the technology to some very large companies. And that was fascinating to lead that business, to see that cycle of innovation and work in that business. So yeah, very diverse experiences in variety of sectors, different business models, which I'm benefiting today because now I have experience of dealing with different markets and different situations. And that practical experience helps you a lot as you really get into your CEO job.
13: So in 2022, you were named Chief mm-hmm. Operating Officer. Mm-hmm. We were just coming out of the pandemic. Mm-hmm. What was that environment like? How did you take your experience at these three prior divisions where you were either president or mm-hmm. president and CEO? How did that affect running operations?
2: I mean, I think at that time, the biggest challenge that time actually was the chip shortages. Mm-hmm. And how do we really redesign our products, because chips are simply not available. So we really had to learn how do we redesign our products in a much shorter period of time. So think about if we design a product in 1 year, we had to do that in 2 months because there's no other option. If we don't do that, we can't have an alternative source of the supply and we can't ship our product. So I used a lot of experiences on dealing with such different scenario in my earlier jobs. And we were able to successfully, deal with that. That was also a job I also got exposure to the businesses of Honeywell, which I hadn't run before. Aerospace being the biggest one. Mm-hmm. So that got added into my responsibility. So there was a lot of learning there on how that industry works, which is totally different from everything else I had done.
13: Is there a throughput through materials, processes, mm-hmm. technologies, and aerospace, or are these all completely different animals?
2: Different animals in the sense of the end markets they serve, right? There are some commonality of the business models, and there's a common denominator, but there are differences, which really led me to think about whether we are good to be one company or multiple companies when I started as a CEO. And part of it was the differences between them, but part of it was opportunities, which is ahead of us, that how these businesses independently could shape or scale much differently versus when we are together, which led us to do a lot of work to think about optionality and pros and cons of each option, and which led us to make a decision that we are better off to split into three companies.
13: And we're going to spend some time delving into those three mm-hmm. companies and the thinking behind it. Mm-hmm. Before we get to that, I want to ask you a couple of more general questions about the firm. You've been there so long, mm-hmm. since the 1980s. Mm-hmm. I'm curious, how has the culture of Honeywell changed? It's almost 40 years, three mm-hmm. and a half decades. Is it still essentially the same company, or Has everything changed, like so many other companies?
2: Yeah, it evolved a lot. I would say, there was a big change movement in early 2000 when Honeywell and Allied Signal merged together.
13: Mm-hmm. I recall.
2: Yep. So a little bit of fun fact, Allied Signal acquired Honeywell and changed its name to Honeywell.
13: Mm-hmm.
2: Which doesn't happen. The acquirer keeps its name because they figured Honeywell brand was so powerful and was more impactful, so they changed their own name. So that was a big movement, your question, on cultural assimilation of two large companies. It was kind of merger of equals. And it did go through its own motion of ups and downs. And that's when Dave Cody came in as chairman and CEO of Honeywell. And Dave did a great job to rebuild the Honeywell culture, which was much more one company mindset. We are not two companies. We are one company. We're going to work towards one stock, one Honeywell mindset, put a lot of operational culture in the organization. So that was one phase of, under his leadership. Then my predecessor, Darius Adamczyk, he became CEO in 2017. He further enhanced our operational excellence skill. He invested a lot of effort to build more digital backbone of the company, simplifying Honeywell in terms of internal systems we have. Darius was very passionate about digital, on how to mine data and create more capability for our customers. So he created a culture of more operational excellence, more operational rigor, while Dave was much more focused on one Honeywell mindset, culture integration, not multiple companies. And as my tenure comes in over the last now 2+ years, we are now pivoting from the more growth-oriented company.
13: Coming up, we continue our conversation with Vimal Kapur, CEO of Honeywell, discussing turning Honeywell into three standalone companies. I'm Barry Ritholtz. 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
13: I'm Barry Ritholtz. You're listening to Masters in Business on Bloomberg Radio. My extra special guest this week is Vimal Kapur. He is CEO and chairman at Honeywell, the company he has worked at for the past 37 years since starting there as an engineer. So I used to hear people talk about automation pretty regularly as just the process of moving more and more things to machines. We kind of hear people using the phrase artificial intelligence and AI the same way, kind of bluntly. I'm curious from the Honeywell perspective, when it comes to automation and AI, what are the customers buying? Is it productivity gains? Is it safety improvements? Is it cheaper labor or substitute for labor? What is the key selling point for your customers?
2: So I would say we have to go back to where the automation industry started from to better appreciate how will AI impact automation offerings or automation products. Go back to mid-70s when this industry got created, somewhere in mid-75 timeframe, when computing was invented, chips were invented, there came the need to say the world has a lot of these expensive assets. Those assets are not running very efficiently. So can we move from the older technologies, which were kind of World War I, World War II war era, to more modern digital technologies? And the way automation system was created was that you sense a set of properties and how a particular equipment or a machine or a processor is running. And then you have a software program running in a computer which is going to make sure that it gets back to the desired condition, what it wants it to be. So it's a logic-based, predefined system. And the assumption was most of the time, this will work in a normal situation. When exception occur, human will take a call. So automation systems were always designed with a human in the loop. And human was supposed to take care of change in input condition, change in output conditions, maintain the equipment, take care of maintenance requirement. down the line now, you fast forward 50 years before AI and data science came in, the people who are running these equipment or automation system or different facilities in different environment, think of a pharma manufacturing facility or a data center, they acquired a knowledge on exceptions which were occurring in those operating conditions. But when they retire or they move on, their knowledge went along with them. So when the next set of people came in, they kind of have the same learning cycle. Maybe some of it was captured in some documents, some manuals, but not a lot. So what AI is solving for is our systems have an intelligence layer on top of the core automation layer, so that when the next human being comes in, they're not starting from scratch. They have an advantage of all the learning over the last 25 years, all built in. So they get to say, when this condition occurred, 9 out of 10 times this was done, it always worked. So you as a human being can say, okay, I think I will choose this logic mix. So humans still need to make a decision. So I think it's a changing the human and making them more capable at the heart of it. And the reason it becomes even more compelling now is the shortage of skills which are happening in the industrial sector for performing these kind of tasks. So I would say it's a perfect convergence of the situation, that more capability is coming into our system because of availability of data science. And at the same time, situation requires this capability to be there because less people are available to do this work. And that's going to create more capability in automation system. So automation system remains, intelligence layer is on top of it. So it makes its automation system better in terms of what it can do by preserving its capability.
13: So let's start out with plans to break the firm up. You have three distinct entities, Honeywell Automation, Honeywell Aerospace, and then Solstice Advanced Materials. So let's talk about that split. That sounds fairly natural breakup based on industry. Tell us a little bit about the thinking behind that.
2: The thinking behind that was, when I started as a CEO, my incoming thesis was that we have to simplify this company. It's performed extremely well, great return to shareholder, great service to our customer. But what will we do for the next 25 to 30 years? Are we set up for that? And my thesis was that we need to simplify this into few things where we have a scale. But I started the job in middle of 23 as a CEO of the company. Two things happened in the year of 23, which is good to kind of reflect back just 3 years back. That was the first year when the aerospace cycle really became very strong. That was in year one where everybody said, oh, this industry is growing a lot. Let's pay more attention to it. And this was also the first year when something called AI was talked, right? So if you were sitting here 3 years back, we wouldn't be talking AI. So it's that recent phenomena. So the question we had to really ask ourselves, that if we have to simplify as a company, and these two external drivers are occurring simultaneously, a huge demand in our largest business, which is aerospace, automation, which is core to Honeywell, is going to probably redefine itself with AI. Should we do it as one company, or should we do it as a in a different construct? And that question get into a problem solving by early 24 to say, let's look at all the scenarios, what's possibilities, what others are doing. And as we did the work over 2024, we got more and more conviction. It's better to separate automation and aerospace into two separate companies. But we ended up making three decisions because specialty chemical is extremely good business, which neither fitted in any one of these two. And we said it's compelling to also spin that off as a separate company. So rather than, you know, two, said we ended up becoming three. So they became a standalone business in October of last year, doing extremely well since we spun it off now for 6 months. Very proud of the management team and the board which is running this company. The aerospace will become a standalone company in about 6 to 8 weeks from now. 6 weeks, actually, as we speak today. 29 June is a date, and date is firm. We quite committed to that. And it's going to be a leader in its segment in aerospace. And Remainco will be a pure-play automation company, which will be probably one of the largest, if not the largest, automation company in the world.
13: So advanced materials, does that include building technologies?
2: And it's a pure-play chemicals business.
13: Just straight-up chemicals.
2: Chemicals business. They make refrigerant, which goes into your car, which goes into your home. They have some other technologies which are related to chemicals. that business is doing extremely well as a standalone company. The automation which you mentioned, building automation or automation of industrial facilities, that's part of the remaining Honeywell, which is Honeywell Automation. Now, we will not be called Honeywell Automation. We're using as just as an equal descriptor on what the business will be. We will reimagine our name as we go by in a couple of weeks from now, and we'll reveal that name, what it should be. But it, for sake of simplicity, a chemicals business, an aerospace business, and an automation business.
4: And performance materials and technology is?
2: So part of it became into advanced material Solstice.
4: Uh-huh.
2: And then part of it is retained within Honeywell. So it's split into kind of two.
4: Because this is really, everybody thinks of these very broadly, but there are some really narrow specific use cases for different
2: Correct.
4: Groups. So I was trying to figure out what would align with what.
2: So think about automation business serves three large end markets, all types of buildings, all types of energy facilities, and all types of industrial facilities.
4: Mm-hmm.
2: That's what we have kept in the automation. And we also were conscious that we should not make automation business serving so many segments that it becomes confusing again.
4: Right.
2: So we want to narrow down to a few very large and impactful segments. This market size is about $200 billion. We will be just shy of $20 billion of revenue. So we have a lot of runway to think about creatively what more we can do. How do we grow more? So we're not shortage of runway. Secularly, automation is a naturally high growth segment because it's something which is so basic to existence of an industrial facility or on an asset. And then when you add the AI story coming on top of it, it's going to have increasingly more growth momentum. So all things being said, yeah, it's very well positioned for a compelling future.
4: And what does the aerospace group do? Not unlike GE, you're not making aircraft engines.
2: Right. So we do make aircraft engine for the business jet, some more mid-size.
4: The smaller engines.
2: Smaller engine, the business jet engines we make. We don't make the big engines. But we are a systems company. We make different components from the nose to tail of the plane. So our components are right in the cockpit. Our components, we make radars, we make navigation system, we make brakes for the plane, we make environmental controls in the plane. So we are a systems company. We make engines, we make APUs. So our approach is system design for a new platform. So every platform comes in, and it could be a commercial plane, could be a business jet, could be a defense platform. We will pitch in different components and systems of Honeywell. Customers will select many of them, some of them. Then that will become part of that, you know, that fleet for decades and decades. So it's a multi-product business, not constrained to one particular product line. And the business model is more powerful because it's a systems approach and not a component approach. So you're right in the heart of the systems. You understand how the whole mechanics work and really add more value for our customers.
4: So over the past, let's call it 10 years, there have been a number of activist investors like Elliott Management that not just Honeywell, but lots and lots of other large conglomerates, they often agitate for share buybacks or increased dividends. Or sometimes just break the company into pieces. You seem to have landed pretty much in a similar space as some of these activists. First, were they at all influential in your thinking? Or was this something that, hey, these are such different businesses, there's no longer scale advantages of having them under one roof?
2: I would say the situation in our case was a bit unique because we started doing work to investigate our future optionality early 2024 and did a lot of work and actually even announced the separation of chemicals business in October. Elliott wrote a letter which was in public domain and I got to see it at the same time and everybody else saw it to say we should further split aerospace and rest of Honeywell too. That was their argument. There's a more value to be created. The good news was that we already had done the work and we were convinced that's the right thing to do, but we had not announced anything. So we treated them as another shareholder who has a point of view and we have to articulate our strategy. So there was strong convergence on the thinking and I think we worked with them very collaboratively on, path forward. And I would say that there's a lot of being said on activist shareholder, but my experience is that they are like any other shareholder who have a logical argument. If you have a counterpoint, you should support this with the facts and data.
4: Mm-hmm.
2: Or if you support their point, then you have to execute it. And in that case, it just becomes much more of not what to do, but how to do it.
4: Coming up, we continue our conversation with Vimal Kapur, CEO and chairman of Honeywell, discussing the state of automated technology today. I'm Barry Ritholtz. You're listening to Masters in Business on Bloomberg Radio.
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4: I'm Barry Ritholtz. You're listening to Masters in Business on Bloomberg Radio. My extra special guest this week is Vimal Kapur. He is CEO and chairman at Honeywell, the company he has worked at for the past 37 years since starting there as an engineer. So we seem to go through these long phases where conglomerates kind of become in style. They become favored. You oversaw $14 billion in M&A. Which sounds like a lot of money, but we know really isn't. You know, that's not a mega buying spree. And for the longest time, it seemed like there was a financial advantage to being a conglomerate. At what point does that structure stop being an advantage? What is it? What is being part, throwing all these different pieces under one roof? Mm-hmm. What does that prevent the company from doing?
0: I think every business model has an era. So I think we have to go back to what created this era of conglomerate or larger companies. It really started from when the world was started becoming more globalized after 2000. Mm-hmm. China came into WTO, the world became more global, and there was much more global trade, which became the norm on how companies were growing. So all U.S. companies started growing globally. But at the same time, they were able to drive a lot of productivity by taking manufacturing into Asia, a lot of manpower productivity by doing work in different virtual way with a lot of IT skills coming in. So there was a case to make bigger companies bigger because they had the unique know-how to drive a lot of productivity and scale at a global scale because they were already present there. And that cycle persisted for almost 15 years till the time that value was captured, and that value capture became generally known. Therefore, the question started asking to say, is creating this complex company worth it, or simplification or a sector focus is a better way to do it? So I think there was a reason that proposition really worked well and created a lot of value. Take a case of Honeywell, a shareholder value creation from a time of 2000 to 2017-18, one of the best in class in the entire S&P. So it's not that anything was wrong. We created tremendous shareholder value. But now this point of saturation comes in, and then it really brings you to the point of specialization. If the markets have scale and you can preserve scale while you're a specialist, that's best of the both worlds. And that's what we are doing now to create a scale aerospace company, a scale automation company. We are still very global. We still have very mature processes. But at the same time, we are focused on singular segment. So I guess like in everything else, you learn through cycles. And this cycle is all about having the mix of scale and specialization. This will persist till something else comes in now, where there's a case to do something else. And I feel good about where we are in our position, and this is going to create much more shareholder value.
4: So 20 years before you started talking about breaking into three pieces, your fellow Dow component, General Electric, went through the same process, mm-hmm. arguably with not a whole lot of success. Mm-hmm. They started out fairly richly valued. Mm-hmm. There wasn't a whole lot of room to grow. And I'm curious, when you're thinking about breaking into three, are you looking at other companies like General Electric and saying, what can we learn from what they did right, what they got wrong, what missteps they made?
0: I think the situation for each company is very different, because separation cannot create value alone by itself. You have to be convicted that the standalone asset has enough growth potential and invest and asset base, which is going to grow, which is going to create value. So I think comparing the example you gave versus Honeywell is absolutely very different portfolio.
4: Apples and oranges.
0: Very, very different. I mean, so I would say that our drivers were more around what I talked about. Our stock price was more static. We did not destroy any shareholder value. So our question was, how do we create more shareholder value with external factors coming in, growth of aerospace, growth of AI? Is that inflection point for us to make a different decision? So we did it more from a point of strength versus we have some crisis coming in. So sometimes you use your point of strength to make the right decisions. And we did it fast and we did it right. I think every other company, it came from a different circumstances. Mm-hmm. But the decision on the outwardly look very similar. They look like they all did the same thing, but they all came from very different backgrounds and, different set of assets. When we started looking at it, some people believe that we got influenced by success of GE. I want to remind that GE success came post our decision. That was a process which was occurring. Mm-hmm. So that's a data point to say they are also doing it. But some of the success we have observed, some outstanding work by the GE leadership team, that really started happening 24-25 timeframe. Mm-hmm. We were far along the way in our own analysis by that time. So I think those are kind of parallel things happening. So there's no one thing you can attribute to say that this thing influenced it. It's a combination of the reason which all come together. And that's what really brings us to where we are today.
4: I like this phrase in your thesis of the current transition from automation to autonomy, mm-hmm. with artificial intelligence as, mm-hmm. as the dividing line. Mm-hmm. How far along that process are we as a country, are the industrial sector, and Honeywell?
0: So I would say that we as a country have an advantage of being the leader in the space of cloud and data science. And companies like Honeywell has responsibility to take the know-how which the tech sector is creating, be it Microsoft, be it Google, be it NVIDIA, and all the, you know, very capable tech companies. How do we bring that capability into our sector? Because our customer is not going to go, and they are not looking to buy a cloud capability, or they're not looking to buy a AI LLM. They want to solve a problem. They want to run a business. They want to run an operation. They want to have more uptime. They want to have more, you know, profitability. So our job is to take our system, to what I mentioned to you before, and add this intelligence layer. And what this intelligence layer is all about, taking capability from the tech companies, take large language models from the likes of Google and NVIDIA, use the cloud power which is there from Amazon and Microsoft, but really build a purpose-built offering from an industrial sector. And as we are doing that, we are able to create the agentic models for our customers, and that's what they buy from us. The underlying plumbing, what we have, they don't want to know it. They don't want to know how this is built. Say, so you're automating this piece of my work. That's great. So I'm going to get more productivity for that. How much I should pay you for it, right? Mm-hmm. So I would say we are in the state that this is no more a hypothesis. We are in the, not in the early innings, but we are in the stage of deployment of these capabilities across different customer base. The why it is not taken up at scale is because our customers have to go through a significant change management in their organization, because fundamentally the roles of people are changing. Some roles require skills which are less important today, and some more new skills are required. And they can't do that overnight just because I created a new set of technology. They have to absorb it. They have to ingest it. But we have some fabulous examples on customer using in scale in different sectors like university systems, quick service restaurants. People are using some of our technologies at a very large scale in refineries, etc. So I would say that if I'm sitting with you 12 months back, I would have said very modest deployment. Sitting today, I would say I'm very excited on what opportunity we see. A year from now, I would argue that the penetration will go up substantially up, because it's a real economic value creation from what we are really propping. And we as a country are leading because we have the core components of this technology. And now we have to, you know, take this capability across the world. Right. And our customers are excited. They really like what we are doing.
4: Earlier, you mentioned restaurant automation. What does Honeywell do for either fast food service or casual dining?
0: So think about it. I mean, when you look at a small fast food dining restaurant, there's not much automation in that, but it consumes energy for sure. I mean, let's take a typical McDonald's restaurant as just an example. There's a kitchen there. There's a fryer. There's a refrigeration. It's just keeping a lot of products there. There's, of course, lights going on. These assets were never thought as a way to improve energy efficiencies by companies like us. We say, oh, we should automate a large hospital. Oh, it's massive. There's a lot of opportunity there, a large building. These assets were never paid attention by us because there was no technology available. But when the cloud technology came in, we are able to connect these assets flawlessly, you know, in a matter of hours. And then you're able to use a lot of AI-based rule set to understand what should be the energy consumption actual versus what it is today, and give that tools to the owner to say, you know, an example, we connected a quick service chain in UK, I think something like 500 plus of their restaurants into a single operating system, and they are observing 30 to 40% energy reduction.
4: Wow.
0: Like anything else, the good old management principle, what do you inspect is what you get. Once these were thinking, running off my own, nobody paid attention. Even though they desired to do something, there was no mechanism. So we created an easy mechanism to make this available to the customer. So all of a sudden, they're able to generate a lot more productivity without adding too much of cost. And that's a part of the new tools which is coming in, which was not possible. And that gives me a lot of excitement that this is going to be much more level of, you know, productivity, efficiency, which is less talked about. You know, whenever there's AI dialogue, it's about jobs, it's going to cut jobs. Nobody talks about economic value creation it is doing, a real value for our customer base, making people more productive, that's the story of the industrial side, which is probably requires more amplification.
4: So what's the Peter Drucker quote? You can't manage what you can't measure. So forget 500 restaurants. What is Starbucks, 30,000, McDonald's, 40,000?
0: This applies to all of these kind of assets. And many people have done this work. So it's not that we have created some new invention. Some of them have done this kind of discovery, but this effort was not really standardized. It's like a custom-made thing somebody will do because you are a big company, you can afford it. But when you do it at a large scale, there are hundreds of these chains. There are hundreds of retail stores. We're also doing similar work around the big retail store chains, very similar example. So these distributed assets are becoming a way of capturing value at one end of the equation. On the other end of the equation, when you have retirals coming, and our customers are worried about knowledge going out of the door, they're looking at a mechanism of knowledge capture so they can perform their task.

0: 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I would be remiss if I didn't thank the crack team that helps put these conversations together. Amongst the many people who help me, Alexis Noriega is my video producer. Sean Russo is my researcher. Anna Luke is my producer. I'm Barry Ritholtz. You've been listening.
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5: With SRN News, I'm Keith Peters in Washington. The human smuggling case in Tennessee involving Kilmar Abrego Garcia has been dismissed.
6: Abrego Garcia was mistakenly deported to El Salvador last year. It became an embarrassment for the Trump administration when the order was given to return Abrego Garcia to the U.S. He claimed the administration was vindictive, and the federal judge agreed. Abrego Garcia is a Salvadoran citizen with an American wife and child who has lived in Maryland for years, but he immigrated to the U.S. illegally as a teenager. The Justice Department vowed to appeal, calling the judge's order wrong and dangerous. I'm Ed Donahue.
5: On Wall Street, the Dow by 294 points. The Nasdaq rose 50. The S&P 500 advanced 27. Oil at $96 a barrel. 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